0: From WABE in Atlanta, this is Closer Look. I'm Rose Scott. Coming up on today's program, they are among the first cohorts from the Georgia Tech Food and Beverage Accelerator Program. So we're going to hear from these budding food entrepreneurs who've gone through the program, and they'll tell us what they got. In other words, they brought me some stuff, so that's what I like. And if you've been making grandma's peach salsa or dad's jalapeno pepper hot sauce at home, maybe it's time to go from your kitchen to retail shelves. Perhaps that's what you're thinking. Well, you hear how the accelerator program could be a good fit for you, but there is a deadline, so keep listening. Plus, they're ready to take on the world. And right now, the next phase of their academic journey is first grade. I'll speak with a roundtable of recent kindergarten graduates. This is not fake news. I finally have guests who speak my language. Just ahead, but first, a check of this news. The high-profile capital murder trial tied to the shooting and killing of several Asian women at Atlanta-area spas half a decade ago has stalled once again. As WABE Shemaine Cruz reports, this time it's due to an attorney shortage.
1: After 4 months of there being no movement in the case, Fulton County Chief Superior Court Judge Ural Glanville said at a hearing on Thursday that they remain at an impasse. Nothing can be done until the defendant, Robert Aaron Long, has two attorneys representing him. One of Long's public defenders told Glanville that she struggled to get another qualified attorney to work with her on the case after her previous co-counsel left their office in January. It's alleged that several other attorneys have also left since then. Glanville said that at this point, it's unclear whether the case is even in a position to be tried. He scheduled a meeting on June 1st with representatives of the public defender's office to resolve the issue. Shemaine Cruz, WABE News, the Fulton County Courthouse.
0: Meanwhile, alleged Appalachian high school shooter Colt Gray appeared in Barrow County Superior Court for a status hearing, his first appearance since his father, Colin, was found criminally responsible in connection to the shooting. We hear more on that from WABE's Melissa Fato.
2: During the hearing, Judge Nicholas Prim said he'll move the trial outside of Barrow County at the request of the defense. The prosecution did not object. The top option is Columbia County near Augusta to avoid Atlanta media. The teen has yet to get a trial date, but the judge says he's aiming for one around October. Prim also posed a possible plea deadline for the end of July. In March, a jury found the elder Gray guilty on all charges, including second-degree murder and cruelty to children. Four people died in the September 2024 shooting. Prosecutors successfully argued he ignored warning signs and gave his son access to the weapon allegedly used in the shooting. Melissa Fato, WABE News.
0: The Georgia Public Service Commission has approved a deal to lower the rate Georgia Power charges for fuel. The change is expected to reduce power bills for millions of Georgians. We hear that from WABE's Emily Jones.
3: The commission was considering two issues at the same time, the cost of the fuel that runs power plants and the cost of cleaning up from Hurricane Helene. Under state law, electric company customers pay for both. The fuel rate went down enough to offset the hurricane costs and then some. So the monthly bill for a typical 1,000 kilowatt hour customer will go down by about $4 on average. The deal approved by the commission also calls for an investigation into how large customers like data centers pay for fuel to make sure costs aren't getting shifted onto ordinary customers. The changes to power bills go into effect June 1st, the same day Georgia Power's higher summer electricity rate kicks in. Emily Jones, WABE News.
0: Waymo's autonomous vehicles have resumed

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1: Two Georgia students finished in the top 30 in the 2026 Scripps National Spelling Bee. I watched this last night. I was done after the first word. WABE's Julian Virgin has more.
2: This week, 247 spellers from across the country competed in the Scripps National Spelling Bee in Washington, D.C. Columbia County 7th grader Shreya Lakhamseti finished tied for 30th and representing Georgia in the top nine.
3: Our next finalist, Sar Durbanay.
2: The Dunwoody 6th grader finished third for the second consecutive year. He came in 22nd in 2024. Here's head judge Mary Brooks.
4: Sarve, what incredible memories you've made in these 3 years, and you're not done. We know that. Congratulations.
5: Thank you.
2: The 12-year-old Darvinay still has 2 years of eligibility remaining in the competition. Julian Virgin, WABE News.
1: And this is Closer Look. 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

0: And Closer Look continues from WABE in Atlanta. I'm Rose Scott. 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Now, we first featured this accelerator's co-founders back in October of 2024. And one of the guests you may recall, well, I featured him in our Closer Look Open for Business series. He was one of the first. And since then, they've all helped businesses, owners, willing, working on everything from chicken sausage to gluten-free baked goods. Now, the accelerator is taking applications for his next cohort, but you don't have much time. Applications close on Sunday, and we'll tell you more about that in just a moment. First, let's welcome back Arby Linyard, director of the Georgia Tech Food and Beverage Accelerator. Welcome.
1: Thank you. How are you today?
0: Fine. Are you king of barbecue sauces now? Since I first, you know, I put you on, as they say.
1: Absolutely. I'm still the king of barbecue sauce.
0: I love it.
1: You can call me the sauce boss.
0: Oh, I like that. And now we're going to meet three alums of the Accelerator program. And as they will introduce themselves, they're going to get 30 seconds of free international marketing and promotion time here on Closer Look. And I'm going to time every one of you. And if you go over a second, it's going to cost you some money. All right, you first, go.
2: Hi, I'm Kelsey Daniels.

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1: All right, love it. Next.
2: Hi, I'm Sonia Pariani, founder of Sincerely by Pariani. And I was diagnosed with an autoimmune condition and had to change everything the way I ate. Mm-hmm. And that's the reason I started this company. So everything that we bake is clean, made with few ingredients that you can pronounce. No preservatives, gums, or fillers, and still tastes absolutely delicious.
1: All right. 28 seconds. Not bad. Next.
3: Hi. Thank you for having me. My name is Andrew Lawton. I am the founder of Lawton's Chicken Sausage. One alternative to the highly processed pork and beef products that are out there. Started the company 5 years ago after being diagnosed with prediabetes and was looking for an alternative for a healthy lifestyle.
1: All right. Perfect. I want to stay with you for a moment, Andrew, because Sonia said the same thing too. It was due to a personal experience that, but prior to that, you didn't have any idea of becoming a sausage king. I'm curious, Andrew.
3: Well, I've been in food between being a bartender in college, being a waiter in college, and just loved to cook while I was down here. I never really thought about it. But then after I gave blood on my previous job, I got a letter stating that I had prediabetes. Who goes to give blood and get diagnosed with a condition? And after that, you know, it was kind of an eye-opening experience. And then I started focusing more eating for my blood type. And that's what led me to focus on chicken.
1: Chickens. And I love chicken sausage. I love it. Sonia, same thing for you.
2: Yes.
1: You did something medical and led, but did you have any idea that, you know what, I might want to do some sweet treats, but this led you to it.
2: Right. When I tried to find something that was sweet and delicious and gluten-free, dairy-free, there was nothing on the market, and everything didn't taste really delicious. It tasted dry. So I decided to step in and make something with just few ingredients that you could find in your grandmother's pantry, recognize, and have no gums, no fillers, no preservatives, and no junk, and still taste amazing.
1: Wow. And Kelsey, Dorothy's Desserts, who's Dorothy?
0: Dorothy is my grandmother.
1: Of course.
0: Yes, yes. So our product didn't really come from me having a health scare or anything. It was really just coming from grandma's kitchen, helping her with baking growing up. And she wrote a lot of handwritten recipes and passed them down.
1: Aubrey, you've heard these stories before. It's usually something, whether it's a life-changing or something, or from grandma's kitchen, you hear these stories a lot. So when people come to you and they say, this is something that's personal to me, I have a passion for it, but it's personal. Can you tell right away when... okay, this might work.
4: Yes, absolutely. As you know, when I started, it was my story that actually gave me the beginning to this. But when I hear those stories, I always tell our founders, we're going to use this as our passion. This is what's going to drive us in this business. But I hear those stories all the time. And to me, those are the best stories because, you know, there is a purpose now for creating this this product that you're thinking of.
1: And I noticed with all the guests, no one said, well, I wanted to make some money. Now, we know that's a good thing, but it starts with the passion and the purpose.
4: Absolutely. Absolutely. Solving a problem.
1: When you all are getting all these applications over the years now, this is your second year, third year?
4: This is our second year. This will be our second cohort.
1: What have you noticed about the applications? Anything different? Are there a similar through line with all of them?
4: I will say this. They're getting younger.
1: Really?
4: They're getting very younger.
1: Like 10?
4: I think he might be 9.
1: What's he hawking?
4: Well, he's making the best lemonade, actually.
1: I love it.
4: Yeah, and I just thought it was so cute. But I saw him and I gave him the information, and his mother reached out, and hopefully that he'll be able to pitch.
1: Now, some years ago, we had Brown Boy Lemonade on this program. There were two brothers, I believe, and they had like backers like Will Smith and all these other people. So you never it's there is no age.
4: Absolutely.
1: What do you all look for in these applications? So
4: first of all, like we said, the passion. Mm-hmm. But we're also looking for something that is unique. Are we seeing this on the market already? And if we are, you know, we show there could be a place for you as well. Yeah.
1: So, Andrew, let me come over to you for a moment. What is there an end goal here? Would you like to see, you know, Lawton's chicken sausage? I'm just throwing it out there on the shelves of a big box store or maybe more local. What's the goal here?
3: Our goal is to be the number one distributed chicken sausage in the world. So what does that entail? That's going to entail two-size food
1: service.
3: Now,
1: doesn't Emeril say his chicken sausage is the best? And Delia's? I mean, I'm just getting you the competition.
3: Well, I'll tell you the difference between us. So
1: okay,
3: our sausages.
1: But don't get me sued. Just talk about your sausage.
3: All right. Our sausage has no artificial nitrates or preservatives. We're all gluten-free. And one of the most important unique points about our product is that it's not stuffed in a pork casing, mm-hmm. which is like 90% of the products out on the shelf. Wow. Our product is actually stuffed in a soy-based casing, so there's no animal protein other than the chicken.
1: Mm-hmm. And Sonia, for you too, I mean, you definitely have a audience that you target. So is the goal to let's see how we can where we can get this product?
2: Well, the audience it. There is not a good product out in the market for gluten-free or dairy-free people because an average cake uses about 40, 41 ingredients and ours is like 6 ingredients or less. So we really do not add any preservatives, gums, fillers, mm-hmm. but still make sure that it tastes absolutely delicious. Mm-hmm. And 50% of our customers are actually not gluten-free. They're just regular people who enjoy mm-hmm. you know, clean products that taste good and that's good for them. And that's what they want to share with the families.
1: Is that part of your, and we'll talk about marketing and promotion in a moment, but that is part of your, I guess, brand that you all
2: yes,
1: want?
2: Yes, okay. It is.
1: And Kelsey, what about you all? What's Dorothy Desserts? Would you like to see Dorothy Desserts in some of these maybe restaurants or shelves?
0: Definitely. Our goal is to scale globally as well. We already have tried to get into distribution with stores such as Kroger.
1: Okay.
0: And other just big box names, mm-hmm. restaurants, wholesaling, distribution. So, yeah, that's the goal.
1: Going through the Georgia Tech Accelerator Program, and I'll stay with you for a moment, Kelsey. Mm-hmm. What was eye-opening for you? What did you learn?
0: Everything.
1: Yeah.
0: We already had our business, but really it was a hobby going into Food and Beverage Accelerator. It wasn't what we have now.
1: Mm-hmm.
0: We've learned so much just with the courses, with going through all of the different activities that we've had to do, workshops. Mm-hmm. And so just the ability to scale in different areas was really important.
1: Okay. Simon, what about you? What did you learn?
2: Well, Georgia Tech helped us get clear on our mission and, you know, land where on the shelves, really who our customer was. Mm-hmm. So get clear on that. And that actually helped us with everything, telling our story and moving forward, landing in the right places. And we are talking again to national chains too. And hopefully we'll be in some big box stores soon.
1: Wow. Mm-hmm. Andrew, what about you? What was eye-opening for you? What'd you learn?
3: What was eye-opening for me was the customer discovery
1: mm-hmm.
3: part of it. When I first started, all I had these grander dreams of being inside Publix and being inside Whole Foods mm-hmm. and some of these other stores. But my eyes were open to the wholesale side of the mm-hmm. food service side of the business as well. And having the accelerator there, it truly accelerated me to put me in front of those decision makers mm-hmm. where I was just an unknown at first. So just the visibility that the Food and Beverage Accelerator mm-hmm. gave me was tremendous.
1: So are you all, your business owners, your small business owners, entrepreneurs, wherever you want to talk, but at any point did you thought, wow, this is a lot, but I'm still going to stick with it? Did you ever think, well, maybe we should just keep it small scale, or did it maybe light a fire to say, no, we can even be bigger? Did you think about, let me just make some sausages for people in the neighborhood?
3: To be honest with you, I never saw the vision completely. But then being part of the accelerator, it just opened my eyes up to, mm-hmm. you know, how many different avenues and mm-hmm. how many different places that I can go sell my sausage to and these people who may be receptive of the sausage. So I've always had these big dreams. It's just I didn't know how to get there. And now through the accelerator, I do see paths now where I didn't see them before.
1: Aubrey, is this program for folks who already may have a product or they're thinking about it? What's a good candidate for the program?
4: So the program is for anybody that is in the state of Georgia that has an idea to create.
1: You know, my daddy's jalapeno pepper cornbread, I've had that for like 25 years. I'm just saying.
4: Well, and listen, come to the program. We can help you.
1: I don't have time for all that. I just need y'all to package it and put it on the shelf.
4: Well, we can do that. Actually, we have a new consulting part now at the Georgia Tech Food and Beverage Accelerator for people just like you mm-hmm. who they have the idea, mm-hmm. but they don't have the time mm-hmm. or the bandwidth. And so we can now actually help you create that package for you and then deliver it back to you, and then you can take it to market.
1: When folks come to y'all, what are you all discovering is, I guess, the biggest questions or the biggest resources or the most questions people have regarding starting this business, something like this, especially with food and beverage, because it's a whole lot of other, you know.
4: So it's not so much a question, but it's the access mm-hmm. that, and I believe that that is what the Georgia Tech Food and Beverage mm-hmm. Accelerator, we give them access. Take, for example, just recently, Andrew wanted to attend a national trade show, and him being able to be a part of that trade show totally opened up all kinds of, you know, avenues for him to meet new buyers.
1: You all support, like, you support that financially?
4: Absolutely.
1: Is what you're saying?
4: We cannot support it financially, but Andrew has my ear. I can help him with his sales sheet. How do you actually follow up with those clients and things of that nature that will help him?
1: Andrew, what was that like attending that trade show?
3: It was.
1: And this is a sausage trade show?
3: No, this was the National Restaurant Show.
1: Okay, because I was intrigued by a sausage trade show.
3: Yeah, this is the National Restaurant Show. Every year, the food industry, the National Restaurant mm-hmm. Show, brings in all of the big players in the food industry. We had our booth, a little 10x10 booth, mm-hmm. and as buyers walked by and just attendees of the trade show walked by, we allowed them to sample the sausage. They get to see our presentation. They get to hear from us, hear our passion, why we're starting the business. And then we can exchange information, which I've done plenty of clients. Mm-hmm. And then now it gives us, after the show, take it offline and interact with those potential buyers and then ship them samples and move forward.
1: And Sonia, have you been able to attend some events, or being with the Accelerator program has helped you get into some events and in other areas that you didn't have access to before?
2: It has. It has helped me, you know, become crystal clear on a lot of things, especially, as I said, customer discovery. But that helps us get into the stores that we need, like a space that we need to be in. Since we are a frozen product, because it's so clean mm-hmm. and there's no preservatives, we have to keep it frozen. So where on the shelf do we need to be? Mm. Who is our customer base? Which sort of stores would actually host, you know, want to carry our product? And that's what helped, you know, make it very clear and target that audience.
1: Mm-hmm. All right. What about you, Kelsey? For you all?
0: Definitely through the Georgia Tech Food and Beverage Accelerator, we've been able to become vendors with Georgia Tech Catering. So we're actually on campus. We're on campus today doing an event, but we do multiple events throughout the school year with them. Also with just global distributors like Gourmet Food International, mm-hmm. putting connections like that together, they've definitely been helpful for us.
1: I have a listener says, Rose, I would like to order all of this. My tummy is dancing around for a taste of it all. I want to go back to Arby for a moment, because I need listeners to get an update about the op sauce, right?
4: Oh, mm-hmm. So yes, I still do op sauce. I still love it. I think you probably know this. I'm not as interested in the day-to-day, the operations part, but this is what I love. I love
1: supporting. You sound like a kingpin. I got other folk to do all that.
4: But I love the way that I'm supporting these founders. Yeah. It's almost like I'm creating a new op sauce, you know, 40 times a year and having a ball doing it.
1: When we first profiled you years ago, and we came out to your house, and you said that it was through some friends or coworkers that said, hey, you should maybe try this for a living. And you started in your kitchen, I believe, right?
4: That's correct. I did my customer discovery right at ATDC from my desk. I would put a bottle of sauce every Monday on my desk, and people would pass by. You got that sauce? I want to taste it. And I allowed them to tell me, what does it taste like? Is it too warm? Is it too hot? You know, is this too sweet? Mm-hmm. And that part of the customer discovery, we got started right there.
1: And you have is it a peach sauce?
4: I do. I have the spicy peach, the fiery pineapple mango, original, and then the one that you like, the strawberry balsamic and rosemary.
1: I'm telling you, you put that on some roasted potatoes.
4: Yes.
1: I got everybody hungry. for I want the entrepreneurs, if someone's listening, I just got another email that says, I might try this. What is your piece of advice to them about taking that leap, even if it's just from an idea or if they're already making grandma's pizza sauce or whatever? Andrew, what do you want to tell them?
3: I would say take your shot. By me being diagnosed with pre-diabetes, it just opened my eyes up that you only have one life to live and you need to go hard at it and let the chips fall where they may. And so that's what I've learned pretty much mostly from this experience.
1: I have a friend who just said, get some sausage. But you're going to buy it online like everybody else. Sonia, what about you? What are the words of wisdom you want to give the folks?
2: Well, I would tell everyone to definitely take a shot because here you get clarity. All the mistakes that you would actually make on your own are expensive to learn. This will save you time, energy, and money and give you clarity and point you in the right direction so that you know, okay, this is for me or it's not for me. And Aubrey and Brandy both have the heart of teachers. They are there to support you throughout the mission. So they will help you with that, and then you can get clear on it.
1: All right. Kelsey?
0: To echo my peers, yes, do it. Go for it. Don't stop. Definitely apply and get everything out of the program because you need to get it all.
1: Okay. Now, here's the fun part because all y'all brought something for me. the Closer Look team. Sorry. Kelsey, what did you bring today?
0: I brought some mini sweet potato cheesecakes for the team.
1: I think I told you I love you, right?
0: Yeah, you did. You did. And they also have samples in there, so you can eat the samples before you dive into the mini pie. You can save it for later.
1: I ain't saving that. The mini pie. And the mini pie is the
0: mini pies are in here. There's samples on top, too. And they're individually packaged for the team, or if you needed to take all five home, you can eat them. Okay.
1: All right. Sonia, what'd you bring today?
2: Today I bought you our famous lemon coconut cake. That is our number one bestseller, sweetened with honey and made with five ingredients. You can't go wrong. It's absolutely the bestseller online. I also got you the chocolate cake, and we got you some cashew trio bites, which are just made with three ingredients and spices, vegan and delicious. And that's a gift box, so we want people to be gifting good, delicious food, not just something from a grocery store.
1: You want other people? Because I'm not gifting anything.
2: Well, you
1: I'm
2: going
1: to gift it right to the Rose Scott house.
2: Well, you can gift it to yourself.
1: I love that. Yeah. And by the way, folks, I'm kidding. I will share. Maybe. Yes. Andrew, you had some Tupperware.
3: I did. My product is a little less shelf-stable as these ladies over here. But what we did was we brought in kebabs. We made kebabs with our original sausage link. They're smoked sausage links. And we added some tomatoes, multicolored peppers, along with some zucchini. Finished off with a little bit of sweetened spicy sauce.
1: And what'd you bring?
4: Well, you know, I had to bring you some strawberry olive sauce. But one of our founders, Sarah, when she realized that we were going to be here today, she wanted to send around her the Culture sweet tea. So we made sure that we brought her sweet tea for everyone here on the team.
1: I love this. And folks, if you're worried about, listen, we do not expect gifts here on Closer Look. We've been following this program. We've been following Aubrey. So do not send me an email talking about this how you get on the Rose Scott show, because it's not true. He doesn't know I'm going to do this, but I'm going to ask my engineer Sawyer to pop on the mic for a moment, because I've talked about Sawyer and he is a hot peppers and he's thinking about, and we're not thinking about, but I know he and his family, they're my dig into some hot sauce, you know, pathway. But Sawyer, do you have any questions for the cohorts? Because you might want to do this down the road.
5: Oh, yeah. Yeah, actually, I was looking at the program just before the show. I guess the thing that was like most what's the commitment like, I suppose? What's the time frame look like?
4: So for the accelerator, that is a structured situation. It will be for 3 months. And then for the incubator, it's sort of at your pace. We will start in July, and it will go till the end of the year.
5: Okay, well, that's amazing. Thank you. I have a pretty awesome hot sauce. So,
4: well, we hope to see your application. Remember, you only have till Sunday, the 31st, midnight.
1: Awesome. And they can apply online, right?
4: They can apply online. Yes.
1: As we begin to wrap up, Andrew, if you and I are having a conversation, maybe it's say a year from now, what do you hope to be able to tell me about Lawton's chicken sausage?
3: That we will be distributed amongst school systems, restaurants, hotels, and then we'll be halal certified by then. And then our next step will be distribution worldwide. So we'll be going over overseas next.
1: Worldwide?
3: Yes. Yeah. We're going to the Middle East soon.
1: Okay. Sonny, what about you?
2: Well, our goal is to be in good, like, food stores, retail stores, where people can come and find us all over the nation. In the meantime, we are available in local stores in Atlanta, and we ship nationwide from eatsincerely.com.
1: I love it. Kelsey?
0: Our goal is to be a global distributor of sweet potato cheesecakes and a household name.
1: I have a listener who says, I was going to ask it in a nice way, Rose, are they turning a profit?
0: Yes.
2: Okay. Yes, but if that's the only reason we got into this, it's the wrong business.
1: Andrew?
3: Yes, we are turning a profit.
1: Yeah?
3: Yes, we are.
0: And I will say before the accelerator, that was questionable.
1: Right. Really? That was going to be my next question, really. So mm-hmm. before you went to the program, you didn't know if maybe...
0: Yeah, I can actually attest that we took the pricing workshop, and I found out I was giving away pies. So, really? Yes, after the accelerator, we're turning a profit.
1: Let's talk about that for a moment. How do you all help them assess price point and based on product? And I mean, obviously, a simple formula is, well, how much does it cost to make it? And then you could double or triple it. But that's not exactly how you do it, right?
4: No, you're right. So we really yes, mm-hmm. that's correct. We use the formula. And we wanted to make sure, like we'll talk about Kelsey, we wanted to make sure that everything that Kelsey used for her ingredients, that she was, you know, paying that some attention, but she left out some key things. She left out some of the packaging. Mm-hmm. She left out some of the logistics. How do you get the packaging here? Mm-hmm. And so, we teach a class on pricing and margins so that you learn how to create your pricing and then how much you add into that pricing mm-hmm. for your margins to cover those little ancillary items.
1: Because all of you, packaging is so important. And so do you encourage them to partner with here in the state, domestically, or I mean, sometimes, and we know overseas, it used to be before tariffs went up that you could get a better deal.
4: Right. Well, I'll tell you, we are Georgia first. We make sure that is the first, you know, resource that we're looking for. But on the occasion, we might have to go outside of mm-hmm. the state or the country.
1: Andrew, you feel like you've got a knack now for the pricing and in terms of packaging and all of that? Because if you put so much detail into your product, then you want to make sure that the packaging also falls in line with the same philosophy, particularly if you're talking about sustainability and health.
3: So that was actually, like Kelsey said earlier, that was one of the major benefits of going through the accelerator course. We were underpricing our mm-hmm. products as well for a time, and then going through that cost class, and as far as like how you structure your pricing, I think our profits went up about 25-30%. Mm-hmm. Wow. So to be coming out the profit, just be learning how to price
1: just on
3: profit,
1: that,
3: just on that alone.
1: Wow. Same thing for you.
2: My pricing was already done well before that. It was more for me was the customer discovery and getting to the right place, because that actually was very important. Having everything else, but not knowing where to sell or not knowing your customer, where to connect with them, that was the main cause. And that helped us land in the right place. So, that really helped me a lot.
1: Kelsey, same for you all?
0: Yeah, same for us. Like I said, the pricing class was very helpful. But definitely before not putting in, like Aubrey mentioned, those extra costs. You're thinking of just ingredients mm-hmm. and that's it. But all the extra costs, even labels, stuff like that we have to put into it, definitely helped us turn a profit around.
1: From a listener, can we order this online? So everybody's product is online and we'll have a link to it. I appreciate that. And Aubrey, from a listener who actually works here at WABE, where can I get this peach ob sauce? I've been looking for it everywhere.
4: actually, they can purchase online at obsauce.com, AUBSAUCE.com.
1: All right. And then finally, for folks who they've got a deadline, if they want to apply online, is it just something as simple as putting their information and the idea?
4: That's correct. All they need to do is go to our website. And once they go to the website, they'll click on application, and they have until May 31st. So that's Sunday, May 31st at midnight.
1: Is there a max in terms of how many folks you all can take?
4: So for the accelerator, we will only take about 10, but the incubator, as many people in Georgia who are interested.
1: Really? And there's not a cost to them for this?
4: Yes, there is a cost. Okay. There is a fee. So the fee for the accelerator is $500, and the fee for the incubator is $250.
1: So all that'll be online, and we wish everyone success with that. Thank you so much. Best of luck to all of you, to Andrew, to Sonia, to Kelsey. Aubrey, good to see you as well. We'll have links on our website to all of this.
3: Thank you, Rose.
1: And thank you. Someday that my daddy's jalapeno pepper cornbread will be what everyone in it, at least in my neighborhood, wants. Best of luck to you all. Thank you so much.
2: Thank you very much. Thank you for having us. 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
4: 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The afternoon begins with a conversation between Closer Look host Rose Scott and Atlanta author Amina Brown. 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
5: And Closer Look continues from WABE in Atlanta. I'm Rose Scott. A note of disclosure regarding this next segment. Today's guests were all born during the pandemic, and they are indeed the future. Future leaders, future scholars, future artists, future public media, radio hosts. Who knows if radio will be around? I don't know. In addition, all members of Generation Alpha, which is predicted to be one of the most technologically literate generations in history. As an extension of our annual graduation series, we're hearing about words of wisdom from a roundtable of Metro Atlanta Area 2026 graduating kindergartners, and I'm sure they have a lot to say, so let me introduce them. Joining me in studio with their entourages and publicists, also known as the parents, we have Archer. Archer, welcome.
6: Oh. Hi.
5: Okay, we have Zora. Zora, welcome.
7: Hi.
5: Okay, and we have Riley. Riley, welcome.
8: Hi.
5: And we have Nia. Nia, welcome.
9: Hi.
5: All right. That's it. That's the show. We'll see y'all. All right, let me start with you, Nia. How much fun was kindergarten?
9: Very fun.
5: It was very fun?
9: Yes.
5: Yeah? What'd you like about it?
9: Because we had, like, a bunch of ice cream parties, other stuff.
5: That'll do it. All right. Archer, what about you? How much fun was kindergarten?
10: Good.
5: Good? Okay. What'd you like about kindergarten?
10: Reading.
5: Reading. Okay. All right. Okay. Riley, what about you?
11: I liked playing with the Legos in my class and brain flakes.
5: All right. What was that last one? Brain flakes?
11: Yeah.
5: What are brain flakes? I'm old. I don't know.
11: They're a kind of toy.
5: Kind of toy. Okay.
11: That you can build with.
5: All right. And Zora? How much fun was kindergarten?
12: It was really fun, and my most favorite part was I got to play with my friends.
5: Play with your friends. Let's talk about that. Zora, meeting friends in kindergarten was pretty cool, huh?
13: Mm-hmm.
5: Yeah? Archer, you have a lot of friends in kindergarten? That's pretty cool, huh?
14: Yeah.
5: All right. Riley?
15: I have about 18 students in my class.
5: And they're all your friends.
15: Uh-huh.
5: All right. All right. And Nia?
16: I had 24 students in my class, and all of them were my friends.
5: That is awesome. So kindergarten,
8: If there's somebody listening, and I'm going to stay with you, Nia. If somebody's listening and they're like, I'm about to go to kindergarten, but I'm kind of scared. What do you want to say to them about kindergarten?
17: It is very, it's okay.
8: It's okay.
17: And it's fun. You can do a lot of cool stuff you haven't done in pre-K and other stuff.
8: All right. Riley, what about you? What words of wisdom do you have for someone who's about to go in kindergarten in a few months?
18: So, kindergarten is very fun no matter what school you go to in class.
8: All right. Oh, and Zora, words of wisdom for somebody going into kindergarten.
12: It's okay to go in kindergarten because kindergarten's kind of scary at first, but when you stay in for a long time, you notice it's really fun.
8: All right. And Archer, what words of wisdom do you have for someone going into kindergarten?
19: If you're afraid, you don't need to be, because kindergarten is very fun because you can play with toys and you can go outside.
8: That is pretty cool. Archer, I have another question for you. Do you have a favorite book? Because you mentioned reading, right? You have a favorite type of children's book that you like?
19: I like...
8: You can think about it. You want to think about it for a minute? Okay, you think about it. Zora, what about you? Favorite book? Children's book?
12: Bob books.
8: Okay. All right. And Riley, what about you?
18: I have... My favorite books are about space.
8: Space? You want to go to space?
18: Yeah. I even want to work at NASA.
8: How old are you?
18: Five. When I'm older, I mean.
8: Well, no, I think you're ready now. So you want to work at... I love that. And Nia, what about you? You have favorite books that you like? Any favorite books that your mom or your lovely grandmother, who I've known for so many years?
17: There is a book that is about me.
8: Really?
17: Yes.
8: Oh.
17: And I think it's called When Nia Grows Up.
8: Okay, When Nia Grows Up. So, Riley talked about he wants to go to space. Any idea what you might want to do when you get older? You still thinking about it?
18: I know they are doing some experiments of living on the moon now. So I might go to the base there.
8: Riley, again, are you sure you're five?
18: Yeah.
8: So, okay. Now, if you go to the moon, and if I'm still around, and if you like it, maybe I'll join you. Would you want to live on the moon, you think?
18: Mm-hmm.
8: Yeah? Okay. Nia, would you want to live on the moon?
17: No.
8: Zora, what about you? Living on the moon?
12: No.
8: No? Archer?
12: Living on
8: the moon?
12: No.
8: All right. Archer, what would you like to do? What do you like to do? What do you think you might want to do? You're all so young. You got many, many years to think about it. But what do you think you would like to do as you get older?
12: Read books.
8: Read books? Yeah, because you like to read, don't you? Yeah. Now, I have a question. Do any of you have pets?
18: Okay. Yes.
8: What do you have, Archer?
19: I have a dog and another dog.
8: What were your dog's names?
19: Iggy and Freddy.
8: Iggy and Freddy. I love that. That sounds like a children's book as well. Anybody else got a pet? What do you have, Zora?
12: I have a cat named Miss Kiki Mori.
8: And I bet she runs the house, right?
12: Mm-hmm.
8: Okay. All right. Let's talk about next steps. By the way, we have an entourage here. This is Riley's little brother. What's the little brother's name?
20: Kai Kai.
8: Kai Kai. And he has his Stitch stuff, whatever that thing is. Yeah. Let's talk about first grade. Nia, are you ready? Are you ready?
17: I'm not ready to talk yet.
8: You're not ready to talk yet? That's okay. But when you are, just let me know. All right. Riley, what about you? Are you ready for first grade?
18: Yes.
8: You excited?
18: Uh-huh.
8: You ready to tackle it?
18: Uh-huh.
8: All right. And Zora, you ready for first grade?
18: Yes.
8: Not scared. You ready? You ready to go. All right. And Archer, what about you? First grade, you ready?
19: Yes.
8: All right.
19: I'm very ready.
8: You're very ready. Archer, what are you going to do this summer?
19: Read books.
8: Read books. And what else?
19: Read lots of books.
8: Yeah. I also understand you might be doing some swimming. Is that true?
19: Yeah.
8: Are you taking swimming lessons?
19: Yes.
8: Are you excited?
19: Yes.
8: Maybe I'll join you. I need to improve my swimming. Would you like me to join you?
19: Yes.
8: I'll be the biggest kid. I'm sure the biggest person in the pool, but we can make that work. All right. I'll see you there. Zora, what are you going to be doing this summer?
12: I'm going to be going to a festival.
8: And how old are you?
12: 5.
8: What festival are you going to?
12: The Renaissance Festival.
8: I'm sorry, what? You're going to the Renaissance Festival?
12: Yes.
8: That is so cool. And Riley, what are you doing? You're probably building a rocket ship or something, Riley. What are you doing this summer?
18: I'm going on some vacations. In fact, tomorrow I'm going on one.
8: Where are you going? Do you know?
18: I'm going to Florida.
8: Okay. Are you going by yourself or are you going with your family?
18: Family.
8: Okay, just checking. All right. And Nia, you ready to talk now? Okay. What are you doing this summer?
17: I'm going to go to the pool and read books and go to a summer camp and maybe lots of other stuff.
8: Yeah, summer camp is fun. I used to go to summer camp. I went to summer camp when I was 10 and I stayed till I was like 25. I'm not saying you have to do that, but I love summer camp. Summer camp was fun. As we begin to wrap up with our graduates, and Nia, since you're ready to talk, what do you think about some of the activities that families can do together? What do you want to tell families the activities they can do that kids like? Because sometimes parents pick activities, and you're like, I don't want to do that. But what do you like? What do you think activities the whole family can enjoy? What would you say? Hiking, swimming, what do you think?
17: Maybe like go to a park or something.
8: Yeah.
17: Have lunch.
8: Yeah.
17: Go to dinner.
8: Yeah.
17: And maybe have like just a fun day.
8: The fun day, okay. Riley, what would you want? If the family said, Riley, you pick whatever we're going to do for a weekend, what would it be?
18: I would have some... lots of fun at the hotel I'm gonna be going to.
8: you got some points, some rewards stacked up? Is that what? Zora, what about you? What's something the entire family can do?
12: They could stay home.
8: Yeah. Listen, Zora, with this economy, you might have an answer right there. Archer, what about you? What's something the entire family can do for fun this summer? Barbecue? Does anybody like barbecue? Do you like barbecue?
20: Mm-mm.
8: Archer?
20: Yes.
8: You don't like barbecue?
20: Mm-mm.
8: But Archer, I was told that you love VR, and I was told that you love me, right? You even have a I love Rose button on. Mm-hmm. But you don't like barbecue, Archer? You're not a big fan of barbecue? That's okay. That's all right. What do you like?
20: I like carrot soup and mac and cheese.
8: Carrot soup and mac and cheese. Okay. Zora, what about you? What's your favorite food?
12: I like barbecue.
8: Yeah, Zora, there we go. Yeah. All right. Riley, what about you?
18: I like having some chicken that's grilled.
8: Okay.
18: And salmon.
8: Ah, I like that too. And Nia, what kind of food do you like?
17: Chicken and yellow rice and mac and cheese and barbecue.
8: I love it. I love it. Well, listen, first, yes, Archie, you don't have to raise your hand. It's not like class. Just go jump on in there. What you got to say?
18: I like to eat chicken nuggets.
8: Yeah, chicken nuggets are pretty cool. So now your parents are here. Do y'all want to say anything lovely about your parents? How much they have supported you through your academic journey? What do you want to say, Archer? About mom or dad or grandma or anybody?
18: My whole family is being so kind to me.
8: Really? Aw. That's great. You're going to make me cry. Zora, what do you want to say about your family and how supportive they've been through this academic journey?
12: They've been really, really, really nice. And they let me go in the nicest teacher's class at kindergarten.
8: I love it. And Riley, what do you want to say to your family?
18: I want to say thank you for being really nice and cooking me
1: food.
8: And Nia, you get the last word. What do you want to say about your lovely family?
21: Thank you for keeping a roof over my head and cooking me food and keeping me safe.
8: I love it. I love it. Congratulations to all of you. Best of luck to you. Happy leaving kindergarten, going to first grade. We love all of you. Our producers are LaShawn Hudson and Daniel Razel. Our supervising producer is Tiffany Griffith. Our engineer is Sawyer Vanderwerth. We have gifts for all of our graduates, so hang with us, folks. A reminder, let us know your thoughts on today's program or any other. 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
1: 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I'm Laurel Bristow. Sometimes it may feel like the world is metaphorically on fire, but it's important to remember it's also often literally on fire, too.
2: Tonight, Central California, the center of multiple active wildfires. At one point, 22 burning all at once.
3: Well, this morning, crews are fighting extreme fire conditions in California. The Gifford Fire is now the Golden State's largest wildfire this year.
4: This latest round of fires is the most destructive in California state history based on the number of homes and buildings lost.
1: This week on the show, we're taking a look at the increasing impact of wildfires, both when it comes to the environment and your personal health. That's coming up right after this.
5: Live from NPR News in Washington, I'm Ryland Barton. A federal judge has reopened President Trump's lawsuit against the IRS over a 2019 leak of his tax returns. The president last week dropped that suit and in favor of a settlement that, among other things, created a fund to compensate individuals he argues were wrongly targeted by a weaponized judicial system. NPR's Elena Moore reports.
6: Trump sued the IRS for $10 billion back in February. Then, earlier this month, after the federal judge overseeing the case questioned its merits, he dropped it. Instead, the administration announced a settlement in which the Justice Department would start a, quote, anti-weaponization fund of nearly $1.8 billion, sparking concerns from Democratic lawmakers and others that payments could be awarded to January 6th defendants. The terms drew scrutiny from a bipartisan group of 35 former judges. And now, in a major setback for Trump, the federal judge has reopened the case, giving Trump's attorneys until June 12th to file a written response to claims that the dismissal was, quote, premised on deception. Elena Moore, NPR News.
5: Homelessness dropped slightly in the last year of the Biden administration, the first national decline in nearly a decade. NPR's Jennifer Ludden reports on the latest federal count.
7: This annual count was taken way back in January 2025. The federal housing agency HUD released the report months later than usual. It found the number of people sleeping outside or in shelters was down more than 3% to about 745,000, a bit fewer than a record high the year before. In a statement, the National Alliance to End Homelessness says that decline proved that programs to get people into permanent housing do work. The Trump administration has criticized that approach and wants a major shift toward transitional housing and forced treatment. Local providers worry that could push many people back onto the streets. Jennifer Ludden, NPR News, Washington.
5: Six families of transgender youth who received care at Stanford Children's Hospital have filed a lawsuit. They're asking a federal judge to stop the hospital from turning over private health information to the Trump administration. NPR's Selena Simmons-Duffin reports.
8: The Trump administration's stated goal is to end gender-affirming care for youth nationally. The latest effort to that end came when the Justice Department sought criminal subpoenas from a federal judge in Texas, asking for years of full patient files from hospitals all over the country. NYU Langone made the subpoena it received public earlier this month. Six families who received care at Stanford say this effort violates their right to privacy and that the government hasn't explained how they're planning to use the information or why they need to know patient identities. Attorneys representing the families say this is the first case challenging the Trump administration's use of criminal subpoenas to try and obtain transgender patient files. Selena Simmons-Duffin, NPR News.
5: Stock indexes closed higher on Wall Street today. This is NPR News. Prices for tomatoes are up 40% over the past year, the biggest increase tracked among products in the Consumer Price Index. Experts say the spike is the result of low crop yields, increased shipping costs, and tariffs. 24-time tennis Grand Slam champion Novak Djokovic has been eliminated from the French Open by a 19-year-old Brazilian player. NPR's Eleanor Beardsley reports Djokovic's defeat comes a day after number one-ranked Jannik Sinner crashed out of the tournament.
9: The announcers went wild as 19-year-old João Fonseca clinched the match with a third consecutive ace. It is the first time Fonseca has made it past the third round in a Grand Slam tournament. The young Brazilian has said his dream was to play Djokovic one day, and he defeated him in five split sets, 4-6, 4-6, 6-3, 7-5, 7-5. The French Open is taking place this year amidst a brutal heat wave across Europe, and temperatures on the court have topped 100 degrees Fahrenheit. With Sinner, Djokovic, and number five Ben Shelton now out, and defending French Open champion Carlos Alcaraz absent this year, the tournament is wide open. Eleanor Beardsley, NPR News, Paris.
5: New Yorkers got to witness Manhattan Henge yesterday and today. It's when the setting sun aligns with the Manhattan street grid and sinks below the horizon framed by skyscrapers. The sunset spectacle occurs again on July 11th and 12th. Astrophysicist Neil deGrasse Tyson coined the name in 1997 after being inspired by a visit to Stonehenge. This is NPR News.
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1: 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Recently, I had to renew my driver's license, which means it's been 8 years since I moved to Atlanta and 9 years since I left my home state of California. It was certainly a big change. When people ask if I miss it, I usually say some combination of, well, I miss certain things, like my friends and the views of the Pacific Ocean. Or I make a joke about how I don't miss the rent. But I tend to end whatever answer I give by noting that I probably wouldn't move back even if I could, because these days, California seems to always be on fire. Literally.
11: First, that emergency unfolding right now, what authorities called an historic lightning siege, setting off hundreds of fires. The governor of California declaring a state of emergency tonight.
12: This brush fire in Ventura County exploding overnight, going from sparks to over 8,000 acres in about 6 hours.
13: Wildfires are burning out of control in Southern California. Among the newest, the Canyon Fire.
1: Now, wildfires are nothing new to California. I grew up looking out the car window as we passed through the Caldecott Tunnel to check on the progress of the Berkeley houses that were being rebuilt after a fire wiped out the hillside properties in 1991.
14: The fire started at midday, a flare-up from a blaze firefighters thought they had extinguished on Saturday. Large clouds of smoke billowed over some of the most expensive sections of the Oakland and Berkeley Hills.
1: During my time as an undergrad in San Diego, the university closed for a week in the fall because fires in the surrounding mountains made the air quality too unsafe for students to go to class.
15: Officials projected at least $1 billion in losses in San Diego County alone. Across the region, some 1,500 homes have been destroyed since Sunday. The fires continued burning today, but with the wind dropping, fire crews gained hope of making progress.
1: But now, wildfire season feels like it's all year long, causing levels of damage that seem both unavoidable and insurmountable. The record-breaking destruction of the Eaton and Palisades fires in Los Angeles racked up an estimated $65 billion of economic loss, making them the most expensive disasters of the year and the costliest fires since insurance reporting on fires began. And it all happened in January of 2025, not exactly the summer season we're used to seeing as the highest risk. Even this year, as of early May, wildfires have burned nearly 2 million acres in the U.S., almost double the 10-year average for this time. It used to be that wildfire meant a fire in the wilderness, wooded areas, straw-covered hillsides, crackling in the late summer sun, just ready to go up like kindling due to a heat lightning strike, poorly managed campfire, or carelessly discarded cigarette. But as the amount of property destruction increases, it might be time to think of them more like fires that have gone wild. Over the last 30 years in the western United States, the number of wildfires has decreased, but the area each fire consumes has grown, and it's all fueled by climate change. Well, climate change and people. No doubt Smokey the Bear is hanging his ranger hat in shame. 88% of wildfires in the U.S. are caused by human activity.
16: Only you can prevent forest fires.
1: And that includes the massive Palisades fire. The initial fire was started by one man on New Year's Eve. Firefighters thought they'd extinguished the blaze, but parts of it were smoldering underground, and it reignited when the Santa Ana winds kicked it up and rapidly spread it to 770 acres in 3 hours, the equivalent of 3 football fields a minute. The Eaton fire was also rapidly spread by the winds when a previously decommissioned power line sent sparks out after it made contact with a live line. In 12 hours, that fire had grown to over 2,000 acres. Both fires were exacerbated by the Santa Ana winds, which are a hallmark of LA winters. They happen when air is moved from high-pressure systems in the east to low-pressure systems in the west, racing down the San Gabriel Mountains and becoming hotter and drier. In times when there's sufficient rainfall, the winds aren't able to spread any errant flames because the vegetation is too moist to burn. But we haven't been in times when there's sufficient rainfall in a while. As our agricultural and industrial systems release more greenhouse gases like carbon dioxide, methane, ozone, nitrous oxide, and chlorofluorocarbons, they rise into the atmosphere and create a sort of barrier that allows sunlight to come in, but prevents a big portion of the heat from exiting back into the endless void of space, slowly warming the planet over decades like a frog in a pot of water. This heat not only directly impacts the risk of

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1: Still getting worse thanks to warmer nights that allow flames to keep burning rather than being tempered by cooler temps. And to add insult to injury, as wildfires become larger, they too produce more carbon dioxide that's released into the atmosphere. The cycle of planet warming gases creating more opportunity for wildfire, which creates more planet warming gases, means that since 2003, the global incidence of extreme fires has doubled and doesn't show any sign of improving. The risks of wildfires causing devastating property damage are so imminent, some people are finding their homeowners insurance premiums skyrocketing. With companies stating they just won't be able to pay out future claims they anticipate receiving. And some people are being dropped from coverage altogether. Even if you don't live in the immediate path of a fire, the impacts on health can stretch far and wide. There are a lot of different kinds of air pollution out there, but wildfire smoke is particularly bad because it's made up of super fine particles of whatever is burning, be it vegetation or building material. Other things like traffic pollution also have fine particles, but the sharp spikes and higher concentrations found in smoke and fire act like a mega dose of problem exposure. In addition to being irritating to your airways and causing inflammation, wildfire smoke also contains particles so small they can bypass the filter of your lungs and get directly into the bloodstream, which allows the bloodstream to deliver toxic substances to organs like your heart, lungs, and brain. These small particles have been tied to an increased risk of heart attack, stroke, lung cancer, and cognitive decline. Now, we've known for a while that poor air quality is associated with worse reproductive outcomes, but a study conducted during the 2020 Oregon wildfires found that it can also impact in vitro fertilization. Eggs that were fertilized externally during the worst air quality days developed into fewer blastocysts than eggs fertilized on days with better air, limiting the amount of viable embryos as a result. In addition to creating its own health problems, wildfire exposure can also make people's existing medical conditions worse. People who are exposed to wildfire smoke within a year of lung cancer surgery have a significantly lower chance of survival than people recovering from surgery who were not exposed. It's an important factor of survival when you consider that lung cancer is the second most common cancer diagnosis in the U.S. All the health complications contribute to a higher death toll in the aftermath of exposure. One study estimated that over a 10-year period, there were nearly 250,000 excess deaths in the U.S. as a result of the chronic exposure to fine particulate matter from wildfires. And about 55,000 of those deaths happened in California. It's important to remember that these are also all outcomes we've been able to study as a result of decades of wildfire data. What we don't yet know is the full scope of the health impacts of large catastrophic fires that happen in urban areas. Just think of all the things in your house that you wouldn't want to heat up in the microwave. Paint cans in the garage, lead paint on the walls, asbestos in the attic, lithium batteries. Yet these are all things that get burned into microscopic bits when a house is destroyed. And when entire neighborhoods get leveled, the toxic compounds can travel for miles around on a windy day. And if all this talk of poor air quality for people who aren't even in the immediate path of these fires scares you, think of the poor firefighters. We already knew exposure to fine particulate matter could increase a person's risk of dementia, but the amounts that firefighters are exposed to while working to save people's lives and livelihoods might be putting them at increased risk for a range of neurodegenerative diseases similar to Parkinson's, Huntington's, or Alzheimer's. So, how do we best prepare for the wildfire season? Start by planning for the worst. Have a go bag ready with 3 days of supplies that you can easily take with you. Respiratory risks from wildfires will spread further than the evacuation zone, so people who aren't at immediate risk from fire can still be at risk from poor air and should have stay-at-home kits with 2 weeks of food and water and first aid to limit your exposure to the outdoor air. A review of emergency room data from June of 2023 found that visits for heart and lung problems in Maryland rose 20% on the days the air quality was particularly poor as a result of wildfires in western Canada.
2: When most people think of wildfires, they think of California.

0: But here in Maryland, we have been noticing the effects of fires in Canada.
1: We're hopeful that there's an improvement by the end of the week and the direction that smoke is going. But as long as those fires are burning, smoke's going to keep going into the atmosphere. And we'll have to keep a close eye on what direction it comes. It still could come back to our area.
2: If you do need to travel outdoors during an active fire, an N95 respirator is the best option to protect you from inhaling harmful debris, but they won't protect you from potential gases or vapors. For that, you need an NIOSH-approved elastomeric respirator. Unlike with respiratory virus protection, this is a time when it's okay to wear masks with exhalation valves, which can make breathing easier because it allows air to flow in one direction, out, which also removes moisture. To protect the air inside your home, you should locate and close your HVAC system's fresh air intake that draws air in from outside and change the system settings to recirculate air only. Be sure to close all windows and exhaust vents, like what's found in the bathroom, and keep extra filters on hand so they can be changed regularly. You can also create a clean air room in your house for some extra relief. To do this, put a portable air cleaner in a designated space, ideally a room without windows, and keep it closed off from other rooms. Be sure to remove shoes or outside clothes before entering. The Environmental Protection Agency also has a helpful graphic about how to build your own air cleaner using MERV 13 filters, a box fan, and tape or bungee cords. And we can share that on the show's Instagram account, at Health Wanted Show. When the outside air quality is bad, you should try to avoid making your inside air quality worse. That means skipping things like vacuuming, frying food, and cooking on gas, propane, or wood-burning stoves. Unfortunately, you can't rely on air quality index readings as much during a fire because they don't detect all the harmful particles that are released when structures burn. Instead, use a combination of AQI, fine particulate, and fire maps. You can find a pretty good one at fire.airnow.gov. And check wind maps to see if smoke from local fires is moving towards or away from you. And remember, while Smokey the Bear may have been emphatic that only you can prevent wildfires, he didn't say that only you can save your house with a garden hose. So if your time comes to evacuate, get out of there. When we return, I'll be joined by wildland fire training specialist Zach Prusak to talk about fighting fire with fire. That's coming up right after this.
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2: Welcome back to Health Wanted. I'm your host, Laurel Bristow. If you're just joining us, we've been spending this episode talking all about fires that have gone wild. And here, to continue that conversation, I am joined by...
6: My name is Zachary Prusak, and I am a wildland fire training specialist with the Tall Timbers Research Station in Florida. I've been associated with fire, mainly controlled burning, for, 40 years now, which time does fly. And in those 40 years, before Tall Timbers, I was the Florida Fire Manager for the Nature Conservancy. That was about 16 years. Before that, I worked in Brevard County on the east coast of Florida as a land manager and a fire manager, doing fire in some places that hadn't seen fire for decades. Before that, a little place you may have heard of called Walt Disney World, I used to work for their government, which was formerly known as Reedy Creek Improvement District. And when I was there, I did control burns on Disney itself and also did mosquito counts and blood testing in chickens. And that's a whole other show. And before that, I worked for the Florida Park Service, which is really where I got my start after college. And I started as a park biologist, and then that's where I really caught the fire bug.
2: We will come back to talking about setting Disney World on fire. Don't you worry. But I am interested because you started with a master's in biology, specifically studying ants. How do we move from ants to fighting fire with fire?
6: As a kid, I was always fascinated with insects. My mom tells me I used to bring home bugs and snakes and everything else in jars. And I always knew I wanted to be associated with some sort of job in the natural world. And fresh out of college, I was going to be the next E.O. Wilson. I had my degree and I was studying ants. And
2: sorry, you were going to be the next who?
6: E.O. Wilson. He is a famous ant. Oh, well, this is going to be another hour of the show.
2: It's famous in the ant world?
6: Famous in the ant world, yes. He's a famous ant scientist, or what we call a myrmecologist. Turns out there's not much money in studying ants, but in my first job at the Park Service, my boss comes up to me and says, hey, do you want to get on a fire? And, you know, like anyone would answer, yes, because I had read about fire at UCF in the ecology classes and the important role that fire plays in the ecosystem. But I read it, and okay, fine. So here was my chance to see it in action, be a part of it. And it really did transform my career from wholly studying insects to now on fires, eventually leading fires, and now where I am teaching about fire. So it's been a cool sort of shift in my career. I still am associated with ants. I still love ants, and I stay in touch with a lot of ant scientists, but fire is my main career now.
2: So now you're at Tall Timbers Research Station. What does that organization do?
6: Yeah, great question, Laurel. I've been here about, gosh, now 6 years. Officially founded around 1960, Tall Timbers is recognized as the home of the study of fire ecology and is a great advocate to protect the right to use prescribed fire for land management. And it's recognized as one of the nation's leading land trusts. And at its core, the mission of Tall Timbers is to foster exemplary land stewardship through research, conservation, and education. And they're a huge advocate of the private landowners getting more fire on the ground. And it's a great place to work.
2: Yeah. So talk to me about prescribed burns. What are they? What is the point of them?
6: Those of us in the prescribed fire world are often envious of the folks that focus on firefighting, because if they were to answer your question, what is firefighting? Pretty easy. Put it out. And in our world, oh, well, what is a prescribed fire? I'm starting fire because of ecological goals and fuel reduction. And right away, I kind of lose people's attention. But the gist of it is, fire in of itself is a natural process that has been a part of this world for millions of years. And so many plants and animals have evolved to become dependent upon that process. And so we are taking this torch, metaphorically and literally, that was passed down to us from both lightning and indigenous tribes who have burned for a long time, and putting it back on the landscape where it was always a presence and where the special plants and animals have evolved over time to depend on it. So we are a part of this natural process.
2: What is the ecological reason for prescribed burns? Because I feel like it makes sense, a prescribed burn to create a fire break for the idea of preventing wildfires from being able to spread. But talk about a prescribed burn for ecological reasons for a minute, because, you know, why wouldn't wildfires just do that? Why do we need to control that or contribute to that?
6: Yeah, so that's a great question. If you look at it from the point of, say, a longleaf pine in the southeast or wiregrass, both of those plants have evolved with fire for such a long time that their entire life cycle is tied to a fire passing through seeds dropping on the bare ground, which are now filled with ash, which makes the soil nutrient-rich. The seed sprouts and then grows. Another fire comes through, and that stimulates that plant to grow higher. So that chemical and physical process is tied to the development of so many plants around the world. So we could say, yeah, well, let lightning just strike and just do it, let it do its thing. But we as people have put in things like houses and roads and all these barriers to what once was a natural spread of fire across the landscape, doing what it wanted to do. And so if you think of us as fire gardeners, we're putting it back into areas where we know we can get things like wiregrass, gopher tortoises, the things that I'm familiar with in the Southeast, but are also around the world. There's all kinds of plants and animals in other countries that also depend on that. So a wildfire, if the definition is unplanned fire that can spread quickly, we as people need to be able to respond to that, protect houses and communities, but also understand that we can go in under really good conditions, put a fire in, and like you mentioned before, which is right on, a good control burn has double the effect. It's natural, it promotes life, but also it will slow down, sort of like a speed bump, an approaching wildfire to an area. If we don't, here's the thing, that a fire will eventually happen, whether it's arson, whether it's lightning, whether it's another event, and I'm sure you've heard about events such as down power lines and such. We know it will happen. These plants are in of themselves flammable. They're sort of built to burn. So we know it will happen. So we can be proactive and burn before anything can happen under really good conditions. So that's sort of a, again, you'll see that a lot of these answers are very long and detailed, but there's so much nuance to it.
7: Yeah. Is it getting harder to do prescribed burns with our increasingly dry climate?
6: It can. Oftentimes, a lot of these ecosystems have evolved to burn under conditions that are pretty dry and windy. And so what we'll do as the climate gets warmer, as there's more frequent rainfall in some areas, less rainfall in others, what we can do is we can focus on doing more prescribed fire, which actually helps us lean more toward grassy ecosystems, which we can burn under a wider range of conditions. For us in the Southeast, we can burn what's called wiregrass under conditions that are very humid or under conditions that are very dry. As long as we have fire lines in place, really well-trained people, we can still continue to do fires with the understanding that things do get drier and even wetter in some areas.
7: What are fire lines?
6: Oh, well, fire lines are a place where a fire, like a prescribed fire, we have planned for the fire to stop. And it could be a dirt road, it could be a mowed grass break, but it's in the fire plan that fire lines, fire breaks, and it could be a creek. It could be something natural as well, a different habitat. We as fire, as prescribed burners, will plan the fire to stop along those fire breaks. And we'll plan everything around containing the fire. A good prescribed fire really will put itself out. And those of us that plan the fires utilize those breaks. Sometimes we have to make them with heavy equipment. Other times we use what's already there.
7: How does terrain impact that? Because you're talking about doing all this work in Florida, which in my brain is just too wet to burn. Like, I guess, you know, not all of Florida is the Everglades, but that's kind of what I think about. But I personally, I'm from California, and California is just like constantly on fire. I think of like dry, crispy hillsides, which, yeah, it makes sense that that would burn really easily. How do you plan for those differences?
6: So you bring up a really good point as well. There are differences across the country and across the world in topography, in humidity, how hot places are. The plants and animals that live in all of those ecosystems that are exposed to fire have adapted to burn under those conditions. So in California, for example, I have been on a few prescribed fires out there. And yes, there are differences. It's far drier out there. The humidity is lower. But the planning process is relatively the same as a fire that I would conduct down here in Florida. We have crews, we have equipment to light it and to actually put it out. The challenge with California might be more topography and drier conditions, but also if you were to come to Florida, I would welcome you out on a fire we'll do in August when it's like 110 and the humidity is 80%. And you would think, oh my God, it's so, how are things burning? And yet, our plants down here will burn really well under those very humid conditions. So I would say that all of our places, even in the Northeast, where historically there's been cranberry and blueberry bog burning, if you go up in Canada or
7: bog
6: you go to
7: burning?
6: Yeah. Oh, yeah. Yeah. There's so every single place that has burned and can burn Africa, Australia, Asia, Central South America. Each one of these areas has its own challenges, but the folks that have lived there and know sort of, and this is the neat trick about controlled burning and fire in general, is that there's a lot of science behind it, but there's also a lot of art and nuance and knowledge of what the land does with when you put fire on it. So I would love to see more what I would call pyrotourism. Just visit.
7: What does pyrotourism look like?
6: It's just something I had in my head. If you want to come, so Laurel, come on down to Florida. We'll put you up. Be a pyrotourist. Visit our state and burn our state. And you'll see a week, heck, days after the fire, things growing back. And you'll get an idea of the natural role fire plays. I would love to go to Canada and burn. I haven't been. Or to Australia and burn. I would love that. And I think fire folks could get a better feel for the art and nuance of fire in general if they traveled more. But that takes money to go. But I would love to have like a pyro tourist industry. Come on and burn my country, and you know, and I'll go burn yours, and you know, we'll have a beer afterwards, and it'll be fun.
7: If you're just joining us, I'm Laurel Bristow, and you're listening to Health Wanted. Today, I'm joined by wildland fire training specialist Zach Prusak to talk about controlled burns. You're talking so casually about come burn my country, I'll burn your country, which sounds so fun. I'm sure there are plenty of people who would love an opportunity to set Florida on fire. But how do you communicate with people living in these areas that what you're doing is important and not, hopefully not dangerous? Like if someone was like, hey, we have to set the field behind your house on fire, I would be very concerned. Like,
6: for sure.
7: What reassurance do you give them about how controlled you can make it?
6: So that's a great question because yes, I love how you said that I seem casual about it. In my mind, every single fire that I'm on, I still approach it very seriously. It is still an inherently dangerous and risky profession, firefighting and fire lighting. However, if you understand what goes into it, you can approach it like any other dangerous job with a level of skill and experience to know what you're doing will be safe. So for me, when I used to plan a lot of fires in Brevard County, I've implemented controlled burns in downtown Titusville so the fire was only 20, 25 acres. You would think, oh, well, that's kind of small and easy. It took me 3 years to plan that one fire, and I'd say two-thirds of that time was talking to the public, was going to public meetings, going to people's homes, and explaining to them what was going to happen. I can't convince everyone that this is a natural, normal process because the reality of it is you see it on the news. There's an out-of-control fire. And it's raging through towns. It's, you know, all the terms you've heard, blackening and, you know, destroying, when in reality it is natural. But what I try to do is get across to the public that it's not just me. It's the private landowners who have been burning for centuries. It's agencies because of threatened and endangered species. It's all of us trying to reduce the fuels that will burn. And so I try to meet the public where they are, what are their concerns. And if someone is concerned about the danger, I will mention the training and the experience that we have. If someone really likes the birds and the bees and all that, I'll go right to that. This rare plant needs fire. If someone doesn't care about that and all they want to know is, will my home be safer from a wildfire? I can say that if we do this controlled burn, then the next wildfire that will happen will be easier to control.
7: What do you say to people who are worried about air quality during a controlled burn?
6: That's a great question, and it is a reality. So you have seen videos a couple years ago of San Francisco, and you may have even been close, where it looked like you were in the movie Blade Runner, just, you mm-hmm. know, blood red skies from the fires in Canada. During wildfires, and they can be very large, the smoke can travel for thousands and thousands of miles. You'll be exposed to it for weeks and months. Is that air quality worse because of that? Yes. In controlled burns, what we plan for is at the most a full day. And since we can plan the fire, we will direct the smoke away from the most populated areas, the most at-risk areas. So what I can tell the public is, if you support this as a natural process, the smoke exposure to you will be far less than a wildfire.
7: You also mentioned briefly the Coalition of Prescribed Fire Councils. What is the benefit of having a council like that?
6: So, yeah, I am currently on the board of the Coalition of Prescribed Fire Councils. It's been around for a while. And then you may ask, what is a fire council? At its heart, a fire council, and now most states in the United States have some sort of fire council. It is a group of representatives from every entity in your state that has a stake in getting prescribed fire done. So typically prescribed fire councils will act on a higher level, whether it's a legislative level or a policy level, or holding meetings every year to gather everyone together to share things like lessons learned. How did your fire go? What worked for you? To work with meteorologists. So it's a great group to have in your state.
7: And how closely are prescribed burn organizations tied to firefighting? Like, is there funding within firefighting for prescribed burns, or do you guys have to kind of fight for your own funding?
6: So the larger federal agencies, the U.S. Forest Service, Fish and Wildlife, and others, they're firefighters. They are the ones that represent firefighting on a national scale. Their organizations do have funding for prescribed burning or fuel reduction, as what it's called mainly. And so there is money to do that. However, when there are large wildfires, there is an all hands on deck to get people to go fight fire. So sometimes it is more difficult to get funding for prescribed burning. There are other entities like the NRCS that actually will help private landowners cost share more prescribed fire. I'd say that getting money for prescribed fire is a little bit more challenging because it's a bit more on a scattered scale, because there are so many different people, entities, everyone doing control burning, that it isn't as streamlined as firefighting. The benefit of having these organizations since, 1910, fighting fire and organized to do so, is that it does work really well, and it is very effective in getting the resources to where you need it. It is a bit more challenging to do that for prescribed fire, but nonprofits like Tall Timbers or the Nature Conservancy, the Ember Alliance, Forest Stewards Guild, and others are playing their role in trying to make sure that prescribed fire at all levels, policy on down, gets the funding that it needs.
7: Are there causes of wildfires that people should be aware of? I hear you talking about like landowners doing prescribed burns, but that just is making me picture some guy with a gas can and a lighter. Are there things that people should be aware of, or like resources that people who have large amounts of land need to be aware of before they try to just like do it themselves?
6: Yeah, every single state does have its own regulations that are specific to private landowners. And what I would recommend everyone listening to this show is to go look up what your state's open burning laws are. Again, they're all over the place. Some states have what's called a state certified prescribed burn manager program that you can go take it a class, and then they'll teach you how to conduct your prescribed fire in a safe manner. And you'll, in some states, be offered a higher level of liability protection. Other states have a mix of laws and rules where you don't need to be a certified burner. Other states have burn bans. It's really all over the place. But the state laws change pretty rapidly. And so wherever you live, seek out a state forester, or it could be a Department of Environmental Conservation, any entity that is in charge of fire. They'll have that information. And it really is incumbent upon you as a landowner to seek that out. Many people have inherited land from, you know, their parents or grandparents, and they may be new to fire where, you know, many years ago, you just said someone with a gas can, maybe in the 1800s, I'm going to go out there and, you know, I'm on horseback. I've got a box of matches. It's going to be a good day. In which, ironically, was probably really a good fire. But we have things like houses and roads. So you really do need to find out what you need to do and when you can burn in your state.
7: And my last question, talk to me about setting fire to Disney World.
6: And that's all the time we have. So, I was hired on. It's funny because I was just then getting my master's in biology, really working on my ant studies. And so I had a chance to work for Reedy Creek Improvement District as a mosquito biologist. But before then, I had become a state certified burner in Florida with the Florida Park Service. I had a lot of experience. Oh gosh, probably hundreds of fires in the Park Service before I went to Reedy Creek. But I took that job because it allowed me to continue to work on my degree. I counted mosquitoes. I, you know, was able to do chicken surveys for encephalitis. But at that time, my manager, my boss said, hey, we've got these conservation lands on Disney World. And they do. The state actually protects gopher tortoises and other rare plants and animals. And so Disney World, in its 45 to 50 square miles, there are conservation areas that are due west of the main park. And they had gopher tortoises. And guess what? If you have conservation lands, why are they special? Fire. So my boss said to me, hey, the state is asking us about, you know, what we need to do, or, you know, they're kind of asking what is our fire program. And my boss knew, she knew I came there with fire qualifications, even though that's not what I was hired to do. And she asked me, hey, can we do fire here? And I was like, well, yeah, of course. And so I wrote up some burn plans for the conservation lands. I worked with the Reedy Creek Fire Department and other partners that I knew. And so we were able to conduct, I would say, probably anywhere from 8 to 10 prescribed fires in my 6 years there on Disney property. It went really, really well. The challenge really wasn't getting enough people interested, or they had great fire breaks and lots of water resources. The challenge was working with the Disney attorneys and convincing them, similar to how we're having the conversation, you know, why? And the state was like, we got to keep this on fire because this is what the gopher tortoises need. And once we did the first one, they were like, oh, was that it? Like, yeah, it's, you know, it's a challenge, but it's something that really, really skilled people that have the best knowledge and the intentions to put fire on the ground can do.
7: Well, Zach, thank you so much for joining us today.
6: You're welcome. And hopefully you'll have me back on for about a 2-hour talk on ants. But no, this has been great. Love the conversation. Love being here.
7: All right, when we come back, it'll be time for the Q&A. I'm Laurel Bristow, and you're listening to Health Wanted.

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2: Welcome back to Health Wanted. I'm Laurel Bristow. 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
3: Our first question is from listener Kat. Hi, Laurel. Big fan of the show. I recently had a parent diagnosed with a form of Parkinson's, and I'm starting to educate myself more about the disease. For some reason, I always thought there was some genetic component, but a book I'm reading claims a new class of vectors, including pesticides in our food, industrial solvents in our water, and pollution in our air, is responsible for the rise of Parkinson's. Is this disease actually caused by environmental factors? It's kind of blowing my mind to think about that. Thanks, Kat.
2: Yeah, thank you so much for your question, Kat, and your fandom. And I'm really sorry to hear about your parents' diagnosis. So for those who are less familiar with Parkinson's disease, it's caused by a loss of nerve cells in the part of the brain called the substantia nigra. This part of your brain controls your body's movements and influences your brain's chemistry through the production of dopamine, which can cause progressively worse tremors, rigidity, slow movement, and balance issues. There's no single known cause for Parkinson's disease, and it progresses differently for each person, with symptoms appearing at varying speeds and intensities. That was until the Contursi kindred were discovered. Of the 400 identified members of this extended family who all descended from a single couple, now, they didn't have 400 kids, but, you know, 400 nieces and nephews and grandkids. You get it. 61 are known to have Parkinson's. This was the first description of inherited Parkinson's, and it led to the discovery of specific gene mutations linked to the disease. However, genetics is only responsible for about 10 to 15% of all Parkinson's disease cases, which means that it is likely caused by a complex interplay of genetics and environmental factors. I say interplay because the evidence linking environmental factors alone to Parkinson's disease is inconsistent and subject to bias. Our behaviors and environment can cause changes that affect the way our genes work, a relationship that's known as epigenetics. Think of DNA as a set of instructions and the epigenome as directions that tell you which parts to read, ignore, or edit. These directions can be passed on to the next generation, but do not affect the underlying set of instructions. For example, epigenetics can explain why, despite sharing the same DNA, identical twins are not always completely identical. Environmental factors can also influence how the instructions are read or which genes are turned on or off. There's a growing body of research that indicates epigenetic factors have a huge impact on Parkinson's disease. So your thinking wasn't entirely wrong. Yes, there is a genetic component to Parkinson's disease, but there is also an equally important environmental component. When studied together, epigenetics may serve as a missing link between Parkinson's disease risk factors and the development of the disease.
3: Okay, we have a bit of a different question. It's about cars. This listener says, I have a car maintenance question. I know this isn't car talk, but hear me out. Is there anything I need to do to make sure my car's HVAC system is filtering out all the air pollution that comes with sitting in traffic? I change my HVAC filter in my house regularly. Shouldn't that be a thing with cars too?
2: Yeah, this is a valid question. Cars and trucks are responsible for about a third of all air pollution in the country, caused not only by exhaust, but also microplastics from tires wearing on the road. And research has shown that exposure to traffic-derived air pollution is associated with a wide range of adverse health effects, ranging from respiratory diseases to cancer, cognitive function, coronary heart disease, diabetes, and even preterm birth. When you're on the road, the concentration of pollution is typically several times higher than what's found in the surrounding environment. And in fact, even compared to the side of the road, air pollution concentrations at the middle of the road are higher. Our cars then take in these emissions from surrounding vehicles through open windows and air vents. One study found that the levels of some pollutants can be as much as 9 to 12 times higher inside vehicles than alongside the road. Sitting in traffic only makes things worse. Intersections with traffic signals have up to 29 times higher concentrations of particulate matter than open roads. And while you are stuck in heavy traffic, the pollution inside cars can be 40% higher than when you're moving. As you pointed out, your car does have an HVAC system, and the filter should be changed out regularly, roughly every 15,000 to 20,000 miles, to be precise. Research on the efficacy of air filters has shown that regardless of price point, they significantly reduce the levels of traffic-derived air pollution. Of course, avoiding traffic altogether would reduce the amount of pollution you are exposed to, but when that's not an option, close your windows, keep some distance from the vehicle in front of you, and put your air on recirculate.
3: Now it's time for a little back-to-back what the health moment.
4: The emergency plan for AIDS relief.
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9: And that is the issue of healthcare.
10: What the hell?
11: What the hell?
2: Yeah, we got a double what the health this week. So first, in a huge win for the tobacco industry, the Trump administration is allowing approved vape companies to sell flavored vapes. In addition to that, they have said that they will not be cracking down on vapes that were put on the market without FDA approval if those companies have at least submitted applications to the FDA, meaning companies that are operating illegally by selling a product without FDA approval face no punishment. In 2019, the first Trump administration was planning to ban all flavored vapes because rates of vape use amongst teens was skyrocketing, and surveys found that they preferred flavored products. The rule eventually simply banned flavored cartridges like those that Juul made, and as a result, there was an influx of disposable products with flavors, thereby also increasing e-waste when the item's nicotine ran out and had to be thrown away. The alleged basis for allowing these products on the market is to help adults who want to quit cigarettes, which are much more deadly, who would be attracted to a flavored option for nicotine delivery. But the concern is that it would appeal to children, though reports say that these approved products, at least, will have an age verification system that requires the adult to register the product to themselves via an app and can only use the product if the phone is close to the vape. Of course, illicit flavored vapes have been on the market for years now, with the FDA being unable to keep up with enforcement rules that mean they should be taken off shelves. But the bigger issue is that it's reported that President Trump reached out to FDA Commissioner Martin Carey, or rather former commissioner, he has since resigned, to tell him to approve the flavored vapes proposed by companies whose vapes had already been allowed when many of these companies had donated large sums to Trump's campaign and ballroom construction project. Really calling into question if the decisions of the FDA will be objective going forward. Even more questionable, the rule allowing flavored vapes and deprioritizing crackdowns on illegal vapes came without any public comment period, which typically only happens in emergencies. So now we have a process that was both influenced by the president's desire and done without input from relevant experts and stakeholders. The second what the health is on a similar theme, make America cancerous again. RFK Jr. has ended a proposed rule that would have outlawed the use of tanning beds by minors at the federal level. Some states already have laws that ban minors, but this would have made it illegal throughout the country. The 2015 rule would have also required anyone using a tanning bed to sign a waiver acknowledging the risk of skin cancer, which is twice as much in people who use tanning beds compared to those who don't. And teens who start tanning before the age of 20 have a nearly 50% increase in the risk of developing melanoma. It's not really clear what the justification is for dropping the rule, though we do know that Bobby Jr. himself likes to hit the beds for a tropical glow.
3: Now it's time for the sick of the week.
2: Sick of the week! Sick of the week. I am a little bit behind on this one, but the president has issued an executive order to accelerate treatments for serious mental illness, supposedly based on a text message from podcaster and former Fear Factor host Joe Rogan, who told President Trump he needed to look into the psychedelic Ibogaine for the treatment of PTSD. So, what does this mean? A couple of things. One is that the FDA will prioritize the review of psychedelics that have positive phase 3 clinical trials. Basically, they will skip to the front of the line for review, and that review will go faster than the normal process for other things. It also means that $50 million of funds that are already allocated to HHS will go to supporting state programs that are attempting to advance access to psychedelics for the treatment of mental health. And it means that if there is a successful phase 3 trial and the FDA wants to approve the treatment, the DEA will move whatever psychedelic that's being used through the rescheduling process faster to remove the barriers that come with something being a Schedule 1 substance. Now, how do we feel about this? We've previously talked about how the stigma around psychedelics and the restrictions on them as Schedule 1 substances has really slowed progress when it comes to being able to get good research and data about if they are a viable option for particularly complex or treatment-resistant mental health disorders. So this could be a really good thing to remove those artificial barriers to research, but only if it results in quality research and review. The fear is that the speed of this process, the fact it was catalyzed by a text from a podcaster, the risks that any studies wouldn't have the same rigorous standard as other treatment because of political desires, all could potentially further delegitimize treatments that have started to show promise. Ibogaine is, in my opinion, a good encapsulation of those fears. If you've never heard of it before, you likely will start to a lot more. It comes from the Tabernath Iboga plant in West Africa and has been used in Bwiti spiritual practices. I'm not totally sure where its increasing popularity comes from because there are hardly any clinical trials on the substance. The only randomized control trials we have are about its use in the treatment of substance use disorder. Now, there is a study that shows promise in veterans with traumatic brain injury in reducing PTSD symptoms, but it was only 30 people and there was no control or comparison group. RFK Jr. has said that Ibogaine is the most promising treatment for depression and PTSD that anyone has ever seen, which is simply not true. There is certainly potential there that deserves to be studied, but we have way more data about things like MDMA and psilocybin. Plus, Ibogaine can have some serious cardiac side effects, which people have died from. And it appears that certain people don't metabolize the drug as well, so even small doses can be toxic for them. We need to do proper trials to understand not only the efficacy, but also who can take it and how to make it safer to take. Mental health disorders affect a huge portion of the U.S., particularly veterans, who are twice as likely to die by suicide as the rest of the population. So it's really important that we not turn our noses up at potentially life-saving treatments just because of who is championing them, but it's equally important that we increase access to them based on strong data about safety and efficacy rather than pushing them through based on ideology. So this week's Sick of the Week is going to psychedelic treatments for mental health disorders. I hope that they prove useful. We could use as many tools as we can get. All the time we have. Don't forget you can submit your public health questions to healthwanted@wabe.org or by calling 404-888-3630. Health Wanted with Laurel Bristow is produced by WABE in Atlanta and distributed by PRX. The show is a production of Emory's Rollins School of Public Health in collaboration with WABE. This episode was produced by me, Laurel Bristow, Elizabeth K. Mendez, and Kevin Rinker, with additional production from Claire Streisick. Original music by Matt Owen. Special thanks to Dean Danny Fallon, Scotty Crow, Catherine Graves, Kelly Jordan, Douglas Bell, Jess Silva, Rashad Pitts, Brittany Beerley, and Ollie Turner. 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

That's a lot of guitar. You're going to hear a lot of guitar on this program. This is Blues Classics from WABE. I'm Ace Johnson, amplifying Atlanta with the blues, and we'll be with you for at least another hour, okay? All right. This could be my shining hour. I'll tell you what, we're going to start by beginning. I've said that before. It's becoming an old cliche. We'll get the program on underway now with Move from the Hood. I've got a Move from the Hood with Luther Allison.

Luther Allinson, Move from the Hood, here on Blues Classics. And we're going to move to from the hood to My Baby Ain't Got No Bone. No, actually. This is Esther Phillips. She's going to describe something that she wants. Dig it.

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champion Jack Dupree, Atlanta, and the rest of the world. Everything I do is wrong. You're listening to Blues Classics. Here's Roland Kirk with a visit from the Blues.

Roland Kirk, here on Blues Classics, a visit from the blues. You ever heard of Sonetta Davis? Well, here's Sonetta Davis. Let's see what she can do. Can we do it again?

Ooh, Selena Davis, can we do it again? I can think of an old Mom's Mabley joke where she uses that terminology in her humor. I won't go there because FCC might not care for it, but it was a funny joke. Anyway, that was Selena Davis. Can we do it again? I want you bad, so says the Andy T Band.

Thank You, Thunderbirds. Not to mention, that's the name of the group, not the name of a car they drive around in. Meet me at no special place, and I'll be there at no particular time. So says Frederico. That's what I call him lovingly. Freddie Cole, meet me at no special place.

0: Freddie Cole. Whew, this is Blues Classics from WABE. And we're at 90.1 FM. And here, Della Reese. Stella Della. Good Morning Blues.
1: You're gonna hear the truth, 'cause that's all the blues is. The blues was born where miseries were born and lived, deep in the South on plantations and riverboats. Melodies came out of songs of slavery. Spirituals moaned and hummed in the African style. Minstrels and plantation hollerers. The words were always simple. 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They told the truth, the unvarnished truth, as they knew it. Sad, lonely, you know, the blues.

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Don Gardner and Dee Dee Ford, let's hear what you do with I Need Your Lovin'.

That's an old standard from Don Gardner and Dee Dee. I need your love every day. Here's I want to see Dr. Bones, Little Freddie King.

0: Little Freddie King on Blues Classics. Good Home Cooking. Woo, Good Home Cooking from Dave Alexander. He likes soul food. He'll tell you why.
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Good Day for the Blues. Ruth Brown. You remember Ruth Brown? Oh, she was around a long time. She was one of the pioneers in this music. Here's Little Ed, not Little L-I-T-T-L-E. This is Little L-I-L. Little Ed and the Blues Imperials. Kick Me to the Curb.

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I was sitting at a bus stop, 1961, heading out to the nightclub to have a little fun. 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

Elmore James, he preceded James Cotton and Kevin Moe with this Wasn't My Time to Go, okay? It's hard to love an angry man. Well, I can't be, I'm not angry, so I guess I can't get any loving. So says Amy Black.

Amy Black, It's Hard to Love an Angry Man. You're in tune to Blues Classics from 90.1 FM, WABE. Ace Johnson, your host, amplifying Atlanta. And we hear now from Elvin Bishop. He's doing Red Dog Speaks.

long time. He's a Gibson Stereo ES-345 Cherry Red 1959. And a sound, whoo, a sound that nowhere else in the world can it be found. I call it Red Dog. I guess me and him are quite a bit alike. Really, you know, kind of beat up and broke down, but the people say we sound all right.

played thousands of gigs all over the world, every place. And in this country, I know we've partied with the people of each and every state. Jamming round from town to town, I tell you what, we've rolled through every city. Kicked so much butt till both shoes got shitty. Ha, that's a heck of a thing to say, but I mean it in a nice way. What I'm trying to say, we made a lot of friends, had a whole lot of fun.

Thank you, Alvin. Alvin Bishop. This fella here, one of the first tunes I heard by, I want to play the first tune I ever heard by him, and I thought he was a killer. I mean, he's a killer. Because he's telling a story here that all so many males and females can relate to it. It's called Walk It Off. If you haven't heard this before, listen to the lyrics. This is done by Taranzo Cannon.

away. 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

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Luther Johnson, Luther Quinta Johnson, I need some air.

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Luther Johnson. This particular recording is a blues standard that can be sung by anyone, and right now, most of the blues artists can't do it any harm. They always make a gem out of it. And that's what Diane Reeves does with, they call it Stormy Monday, but Tuesday's just as bad.

storming on the dying leaves. Here on Blues Classic, hey, Miss Bessie, don't get messy. Those are my lyrics, don't get messy, Bessie. First heard a song called Don't Get Messy, Bessie by Louis Jordan. But this, hey, Miss Bessie, is performed by Charlie Musselwhite.

Charlie Musselwhite on Blues Classics. Hey, Miss Bessie. Dr. John is going to do a tune that we first heard by Charles Brown. Black Knight.

hear a song like Black Knight, it reminds me of the Knights of the Round Table with Sir Galahad and King Arthur. And I'm into that kind of stuff also, yeah. Right now I've got to do something called I Smell Trouble from Ike and Tina Turner.

0: 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Hi, I'm Joe Alterman, jazz pianist from right here in Atlanta. 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

late evening, ladies and gentlemen. I'm H. Johnson, and it's time now for WABE's Blues Classics. So that's what we're going to play for you, Blues Classics. I just paid a little visit to the hospital, and I noticed something at the hospital. They're more modern than they were when I was younger. I mean, much younger. I mean, they got these little things in the hospital, little button that you push. You push this button if you need something in a hurry. You push it a second time if you need something immediately. And you push a third button if it's too late. Think about that. Okay. I thought I'd get started with something corny. But here's something real. The Blues from WAVE at 90.1. It's early, but it's time for this particular one by Ike and Tina Turner. 3 o'clock in the morning blues.

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Don Mayo here on Blues Classics. Joe Williams. First heard him with Joe with Count Basie, although he paid dues long before he wound up with Count Basie with Every Day I Have the Blues. But here's Joe continuing his, well, I think he's retired by now, but the recording industry has it. Get Out of My Life, Woman. This is the Blues from Blues Classics.

Dallas, Johnny Winter, here on Blues Classics. You done lost your good thing now. Oh, yeah. You lost your good thing now. Think about it.

That was Pee-wee Hudson, or Pee-wee Madison. Not Hudson, I don't know where I got that from. Pee-wee Madison, you've done lost your good thing now. Fats Domino, going way back in the past with I Hear You Talking. Or is it I Hear You Knocking?

Yeah, that was I Hear You Knocking. It's done by Fats Domino from out of New Orleans, where he comes from. Elmore James, one of my favorite blues practitioners, says he can't hold out.

Elmore James, Can't Hold Out. Here's an old one from when I was younger, first got into the business. Her name is Gil Scott-Heron. Oh, no, not Gil. That's another guy. That's a man. This is Peggy Scott Adams.

Maggie Scott Adams, Bill. The first tune, sometimes the first tune you hear by someone that really catches your attention lasts with you forever. This particular tune is one I heard for the first time by Taranzo Cannon, and I like the way he did Walk It Off.

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0: 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To me, jazz is all about finding the good within the bad. It's like comfort food for your ears. 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
1: 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WABE. Here's Mamie Smith. She's going to do some crazy blues here on Blues Classics. That's what you're listening to. Blues Classics from 90.1 FM WABE, amplifying Atlanta. H. Johnson, your host. Here's Mamie Smith, one of your entertaining blues artists.

might happen to be your man.

One Way Out. Allman Brothers. I heard, sometimes I see the name of a song, I can think of someone else who did it. There's a fellow by the name of Sonny Boy Williamson did a tune called One Way Out. I don't know if it's the same thing or not, but you just heard that one by the Allman Brothers. The blues is all right. The blues is all right. This tune, The Blues Is All Right, reminds me of a group I used to see in underground Atlanta. There was a Paul Mitchell trio playing in underground Atlanta when there was an underground. Is there still an underground Atlanta? I don't know. My physical condition won't allow me to look into that. But anyway, Paul Mitchell trio, Paul Mitchell was on piano, and Lamon Jackson was on bass, and Alan Murphy was the drummer and vocalist. And I first heard The Blues Is All Right, sung by Alan Murphy. It's not going to be sung by Alan Murphy. Now it's going to be performed by Little Milton. The Blues Is All Right. Little Milton from WABE's Blues Classics.

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Al Hibbert don't get around much anymore, and Julian Cannonball Adderley's brother Nathaniel is going to perform for us. Oh, baby. Listen to the lyrics, the way he sings the blues all muffled up and jumbled up, like blues singers sing, and only blues fans can understand what they're singing about. Here's Nathaniel Adderley, Julian Cannonball Adderley's brother. Oh.

have finally arrived at the blues. We've been waiting a long time to get to it. You know what I mean? Anyhow, if you're ready, we're ready to present to you the blues by an articulate spokesman for the whole meeting. So get ready, y'all. 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
1: 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Muddy Waters. Muddy Waters. I like Muddy Waters. Oh, no, what was that? 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

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Here's Jimmy Rushing. Jimmy, one of Moms Mabley's favorite performers. You don't know who Moms Mabley is? Look her up. She liked Jimmy Rushing, and here's Jimmy to do Good Morning Blues.

Jimmy Russin, Morning Blues. Let's have another instrumental here. This one is done by Benny Carter. It's called Blues for George.

Last Night is done by Billy Branch. 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All right. Just heard Last Night. How about some Lambert, Hendrix, and Ross? Blues Backstage. This was once an instrumental by Count Basie. They're going to do it vocally, Lambert, Hendrix, and Ross.

Blues Backstage, and Abbott Hendrix and Ross. Jimmy Witherspoon is going to tell us about a dream he had. It's very pathetic. It could be prophetic for a lot of us. Listen to Jimmy Witherspoon as he does, "I Had a Dream."

Thank you, Jimmy. Jimmy Witherspoon, I had a dream. Yeah, Martin Luther King Jr. had a dream, too. We all know about that. And that was a very serious dream, too. Let me see now. Where should we go from here? I had a dream. How about some Colin James? Colin James, One More Mile.

One More Mile, Colin James. Here's a different kind of blues. Well, here's someone yodeling and doing some other weird things in it. If this is your first time hearing Richard Boone play, pay close attention. This is Boone's Blues.

0: And now, folks, I'd like you to know Richard Boone. 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

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That's nice. I wouldn't want to be you, so says Coco Montoya. 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I wouldn't want to be you.

0: 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Like, for example, this one astronaut who went to the moon. You know what he's not into? Space.
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4: Coming up on the Arts Hour with me, Nikki Beatty, American author Tayari Jones, the international best-selling novelist of An American Marriage, talks to me about her latest and incredibly transportative novel, Kin.
5: Kin is really a novel about the family that we choose. I believe you can tell more about a person by who they choose to let into their hearts.
4: U.S. author and Oscar-winning screenwriter Charlie Kaufman discusses how poetry inspires and appears in most of his films. Singer Jill Scott talks about how her home, Philadelphia, has been a hotbed for hip-hop talents. And the French screen star Isabelle Huppert discusses playing the richest woman in the world. Also on the show, we hear from Lynn King, the all-important translator of this year's International Booker Prize-winning novel Taiwan Travelogue. And there's desert rock from the Malian band Tamacrest. All that and more coming up on the Arts Hour.
6: Live from NPR News in Washington, I'm Windsor Johnston. The White House says negotiators appear to be moving closer to a possible agreement aimed at ending the war with Iran. NPR's Greg Myrie reports President Trump spent the afternoon on Friday meeting with advisors as discussions continued over a framework for a deal.
7: Trump summarized the proposal on Truth Social, and he cited many familiar demands. No nuclear weapon for Iran, a reopening of the Strait of Hormuz, and he said the U.S. would lift its blockade of the Strait as well. Now, he promised a final determination, but Iranian officials say there is no agreement, that they haven't signed off on it, so Trump's word alone probably won't be enough.
6: That's NPR's Greg Myrie reporting. President Trump's face could soon appear on a $250 bill. Current law says no living person can appear on currency, but as NPR's Deepa Shivaram reports, the Treasury Department is pursuing plans for the bill anyway.
8: The law stating that no living person can appear on U.S. money was passed in the 1800s, but the administration is preparing for the possibility that Congress will pass legislation authorizing the special Trump bill. Treasury Secretary Scott Bessent says it's up to lawmakers on Capitol Hill to decide.
9: At Treasury, we prepare things in advance, so we have prepared in advance that if the legislation is passed, but we will stick to the law.
8: The proposed legislation, though, has not moved forward. The new currency would be yet another example of Trump putting his face and name on materials to mark the country's 250th birthday. He already appears on new national parks passes, and he wants his face on a commemorative passport. Deepa Shivaram, NPR News, The White House.
6: The Ebola outbreak in East Central Africa has led to travel restrictions across North America. NPR's Ping Huang reports they're casting a broad net.
10: The outbreak is centered in the northeast region of the Democratic Republic of Congo. Some cases have been reported across the border in Uganda. In response, the U.S. is restricting travelers from those countries and neighboring South Sudan. Canada and Mexico say they're aligning travel measures too. Dr. Satish Pillai is leading the CDC's Ebola response.
11: I do want to make sure that there's a distinction between being present in a location that has an Ebola outbreak and having potential exposure. And exposure does not translate to actual infection.
10: The CDC considers someone to be a high-risk exposure if they've had physical contact with an Ebola patient without wearing medical protective equipment, if that equipment was breached, or if they lived in the same household as an Ebola patient who was symptomatic. Ping Huang, NPR News.
6: You're listening to NPR News from Washington. The CDC says cigarette smoking among adults in the U.S. has fallen to another record low. A new government survey found about 1 in 11 adults now smoke, compared with 42% in the mid-1960s. The current smoking rate stands at 9%. The CDC says smoking remains the leading cause of preventable death and is linked to heart disease, stroke, and several types of cancer. Americans may be worried about gas prices these days, but it's been a good month for the stock markets and for retirement accounts. NPR's Rafael Nam explains why.
2: Prices at the pump have been painful for drivers everywhere. So why have stocks been hitting record highs? There are a few factors at play. Corporate profits have been pretty good, and consumers are still spending money. But there are concerns. Inflation is still quite high and rising. And there are signs that Americans may be spending beyond their means, racking up credit card debt or using up their savings. So at stocks rally, it's good to keep an old adage in mind. The stock market is not the economy. Rafael Nam, NPR News.
6: Rail service is gradually returning to normal after a fire involving an Amtrak maintenance train disrupted service in and out of New York's Penn Station on Friday. Amtrak and New Jersey Transit say some delays and cancellations are still possible as repair work continues. Five workers were injured in the fire. Officials are investigating the cause. This is NPR News.
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4: Hello and welcome to the Arts Hour from the BBC World Service. I'm Nikki Beattie, bringing you a star-studded lineup of global guests and some cultural companionship with the very best arts and culture conversation from across the BBC and beyond. I'm thrilled to say that we have the mighty American author Tayari Jones in the studio with us today. International best-selling novelist of an American marriage fame. We'll be talking about her latest and incredible transportative novel, Kin, one of the most anticipated books of 2026. Also on the show, writer and director Charlie Kaufman discusses poetry. Singer Jill Scott remembers her chance meeting with fellow musical Philadelphians The Roots. French screen star Isabelle Huppert talks about playing the richest woman in the world. And we hear from Lynn King, the all-important translator of this year's International Booker Prize-winning novel, Taiwan Travelogue. Joining us for this joyous journey across the world of arts is this week's cultural critic, Guy Lodge. I'm going to ask you about Cannes in a moment. First, though, welcome back to the Arts Hour, Tayari.
5: Thank you. It's so good to be here again.
4: And you've been traveling, I think, the US, Australia, Europe with your new book. Have you had time to consume any other culture that you maybe like to recommend to the world?
5: Well, since I've been on planes so much, I've been doing a lot of reading. And I finished a wonderful novel called How to Commit a Post-Colonial Murder.
4: Is this Nina?
5: Yes, Nina McConaughey.
4: Yes.
5: It's a fabulous novel. It's a slim book. It's only about 150 pages. It's one of those novels that is about young people, but for adults. It's about two Indian-American girls. Their mother's family comes to town from India, and a lot of things happen and someone gets killed. But it broke my heart in the very best way. It was so moving, and it was a love letter to Gen X. And it really complicates our understandings about belonging, immigration, citizenship. I think it's the perfect novel for this moment we're in when people are policing borders in a way that completely lacks nuance. I was weeping on the plane.
4: Huge recommendation. Thank you for that.
13: I'm sold.
4: Yes, me too. Guy, you're just back from the Cannes Film Festival. It's probably the most important film festival in the world. In your role as chief film critic for Variety, did you see anything there that you want to recommend as your cultural pick this week?
13: I did. My absolute favourite thing I saw in Cannes this year was the new film by the Japanese filmmaker Ryusuke Hamaguchi, who people might remember made a film called Drive My Car a few years ago that won the Oscar. It's His first film had made outside his home country, so it's kind of a story of French-Japanese fusion, and it's set mostly in Paris.
4: In English or in Japanese?
13: In French and Japanese, okay. And a little bit of English, and the way the languages shift is very important to kind of the narrative and the characters. And it centers on a French care home director played by Virginie Efira, the French actress, who is trying a new, kind of more humane technique of elder care, and she meets and befriends an experimental Japanese theater director played by the wonderful actress Tao Okamoto.
4: Right.
13: And they unexpectedly find a kind of professional bond in the way they do things. It's a really unusual, beautiful kind of film about friendship, about kind of cultural exchange and how we, yeah, how we find each other across different kind of boundaries and challenges. And I was genuinely moved to tears by it, as was pretty much everyone else in the room. It's called All of a Sudden, or Soudain in French.
4: Soudain, love that. Two wonderful recommendations. Thank you both so much. Also, apparently it was a quieter Cannes Film Festival this year. Did you feel that? Do you have any insights?
13: I think it was just people often talking in, you know, very dramatic terms like Hollywood snubs Cannes.
4: Yes,
13: Cannes
4: I saw
13: snubs
4: this.
13: Hollywood.
4: Yes.
13: And I think people were saying that this year because there was a reduced American presence in particular. Usually Cannes will, you know, host at least one big blockbuster premiere like a Top Gun Maverick, which is not what I go to Cannes for, but It does kind of help with the media coverage, a bit of kind of star sparkle at Cannes. But sometimes it's a matter of timing. You know, the right films aren't ready at the right time. Sometimes studios are cautious because they think maybe Cannes reviews won't be the best thing for a particular, you know, film that they have coming up this summer. So I think it was a bit of all those things. I'm sure America will be back in force next year.
4: Thank you for your balance on that. Thank you both. The American auteur Charlie Kaufman was at this year's Cannes Film Festival too, not premiering a film, but rather attempting to sell one which is due to go into production next year. Shouldn't have been hard, as he's the Academy Award-winning screenwriter behind highly original films, being John Malkovich, Eternal Sunshine of the Spotless Mind with Jim Carrey and Kate Winslet, Adaptation, Nicolas Cage and Meryl Streep, and as a director, he made Synecdoche, New York, the animated Anomalisa, and I'm Thinking of Ending Things. Well, recently he's been working on short films with the Canadian poet Eva HD, the most recent being How to Shoot a Ghost, which features Jessie Buckley, the Best Actress Oscar winner this year for Hamnet. Charlie Kaufman spoke to another poet, Len Penny, on BBC Scotland, and she asked him about the use of poetry in his films.
14: I don't think it's ever intentional, mm-hmm. but it does show up a lot. Almost every movie that I've done has some sort of reference to poetry. Yeah, so it's a thing. I don't know how it happens. I don't know why it happens, but it seems to be something I'm drawn to.
15: And Charlie, do you ever write your own poetry?
14: I try. I don't think I'm very good.
15: I think all poets feel that way.
14: I wouldn't call myself a poet. I aspire to it, but I'm not. I mean, I think that's one of the things that I love about poetry is that it does something that I don't feel capable of doing. And I'm a bit envious of it as a skill or a talent or whatever it is.
15: I think there's parallels within poetry and perhaps short filmmaking, because there's a brevity of storytelling and a conciseness that exists within both forms. And I was wondering if you feel that way when you produce or you make or you write or you direct a short film in comparison to maybe a longer form content, if the brevity and the shortness and the tightness of the canvas helps or aids in any way in the telling of a story.
14: I definitely, with the two short films that I've done with Eva, was trying to sort of find some sort of parallel visually to what the poetry is in those films. So it was a goal for me to sort of figure out how I could do something that was a bit of a companion to the written word that's being recited. So yes, and I think the shortness of it allows or forces you to sort of be somewhat efficient, which I think poetry has to be. And also there's an opportunity there that you don't have in a more expensive project to be unconventional, mm-hmm. because there's not a great deal of money at stake and no one's expecting to make any money on a short film.
4: Charlie Kaufman. Our cultural critic today is Guy Lodge. Guy, thoughts on Charlie's short films?
13: I mean, I love them. He's obviously, Charlie Kaufman has always been kind of in his own world, like back from, you know, the days of Being John Malkovich and Adaptation. But I feel in recent years, he's gone in an even more kind of experimental mode. And I think the poetry collaboration makes a lot of sense for him.
4: Tayari, your work is often described as poetic, and you have such an ear for voice and turns of phrase. Have you ever written more formal poetry?
5: You know, I accept that there's some things that are beyond my sphere. And I appreciate poetry, and many of my favorite people are poets.
4: Yeah.
5: But for me, I don't do well in the short form. I admire people that can work on such a small canvas because the bar of accomplishment is the same. If you write a short story, you have to do the same amount of character development that you do in a novel, but you have only a fraction of the time to do it.
4: Yeah.
5: So my hat is off to short story writers, short filmmakers, poets. But for me, if it's fewer than 300 pages, I don't know what to do about it.
4: When are we going to see film adaptations of your novels on screen? Because they've been optioned, haven't they?
5: They have been optioned, but it's a long road from being optioned to being on the screen. Mm. You know, I wrote a screenplay along with Brandon Jacobs Jenkins, who's a playwright. We wrote a screenplay for An American Marriage, but it's like we've done our part. And now it's up to powers that are much larger than us. When you think about it, a book is a very low-risk enterprise for a publishing company. All they need is some paper, some glue, they need a cover. That's it. And then you have a book in the world. But a movie requires so many investors, so much money, that any little thing can derail it because of the risk factor. It's an entirely different world from publishing. And I have just decided that that is not what I do. And you have to be willing to let it go. Because if you try to write a new book while you're consumed with writing a screenplay for your old book, it's like trying to find love and your ex still lives with you.
13: Yeah.
5: You got to.

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2: For my sins, when I stack my papes, when I deal with these men, none of them could ever be me. J-I-L-L-S-C-O-T-T. In the
3: place it is really by any means necessary when it comes to telling a story. So if I have to do Gregorian chant in order to get the message across, and that's what I'm going to do. And I'm going to do it to the best of my ability.
4: Yeah.
3: I met DJ Premier on the street in Japan.
4: Right.
3: I was looking for fans. I turn around and there he is. This is DJ Premier.
4: Mm.
3: Like, beloved. And he's talking to me. And he says, I've always wanted to do an album with your jelly. And I was like, what? Me? And we exchanged numbers. We talked. We clicked. It was easy. I spent some time in his studio. Time has passed. He's still sending me tracks. And this is what it felt like. It felt like The Wiz meets the hood. And the flowers are singing in the background. And it's joyful, but it's classic hip hop as well.
4: Yeah.
3: And I wanted to let people know that no matter where you come from, you can. You absolutely can do everything that you dream about.
4: Mm.
3: So I found that my favorite MC out of North Philadelphia, and we bonded together. She was wide open to it. She's a very silly individual. Really, a whole fool.
4: Really?
3: And hilarious every day. So we had a good time together, and we created Northside, N-O-R-F, Side.
5: Won't take no different amounts. Okay, I think I finally figured it out. I am the greatest, always in the latest, like Lauren, so pardon my arson.
4: Now, obviously, you're talking about Philly, Northside of Philly.
3: Mm.
4: Philadelphia, it punches above its weight class in terms of creativity and the artists it's put out there, right? It's pretty amazing.
3: Yeah.
4: I know that you're a long-time collaborator with The Roots, who are like one of my favorites of all time. I've got them tattooed on my arm.
3: Stop it.
4: I have. I love them so much. Do you mind talking a little bit about how you ended up being a collaborator with them?
3: I had a boyfriend. He introduced me to The Roots music.
4: Right.
3: I didn't know that the guys on South Street that was out there, you know, playing on the corner sounded really good with an upright bass sometimes and the drums. And then that guy was rapping. I would walk by and be like, they are good. And that was it. I didn't know they had a record. And the record that I heard was Do You Want More? That changed everything. I fell in love. This is fantastic. So jazz driven and so many thoughts. It was exciting. Then one day I'm at a poetry reading and the guy from the street, he comes over to me and he says, he's the one with the hair that plays the drums. He says, do you write hooks? I said, yes. And that was a lie. But I wanted to go wherever he was going.
4: Right.
3: Because those are the guys from the people on the street. So I say, yes, I go in to the studio. Scott Storch is there. He comes with da da da da da da da da da da da da da da. I heard it. I said, that's nice. And I wrote something. I recorded it. And then we went out to dinner. I didn't know that they were going to love it. So they love it. They've created a whole song around it that went on to win a Grammy, which meant that's my entryway. I am

0: the wonderful Jill Scott. With me on today's Arts Hour are film critic Guy Lodge and author and professor Tayari Jones. Tayari, just as Jill did for Philly, as an unofficial ambassador for Atlanta and Atlians.
1: That is pronounced Atlians.
0: Thank you.
1: Like Atlanta alien, Atlian.
0: Atlian. Gotcha. And Atlians, to quote Outkast. Who and what would you

0: point us towards in terms of music or other works of art from your home city?
1: You know, I think I'm going to have to, of course, come back to Outkast, because when Outkast famously at the Source Awards said the South has something to say, it captured kind of a sense of cultural pride in Atlanta. And it was such an important moment because this was a conversation between Black people. Because, you know, with the Great Migration, there was this sense that the North was a place of sophistication and the South was a place of kind of rural backwater, backwards. And so when Andre said the South has something to say, it claimed Atlanta and the whole South, but specifically Atlanta, as a place for artists.
0: Yeah.
1: So I have to start by shouting out Outkast. But also we have a lot of incredible visual art. We have Fahamu Pekku, and we have the late Radcliffe Bailey, who I think did a wonderful job of establishing kind of an ancestral connection between, you know, modern day, modern people, and maybe just two or three generations back in a way that was very literal and yet also elevating.
0: Lovely. Thank you so much. Guy, you're a big Jill Scott fan. Thoughts on the new album?
2: I think it's great. I think it's the album that feels most herself that I think she's recorded in a while and really free. I've loved her right from, you know, her debut in the early 2000s. I think I was in college at the time.
0: Yeah.
2: Who is Jill Scott?
0: Yeah,
2: with
0: I
2: the
0: love
2: Sounds
0: that album.
2: Volume 1. And I loved the way she kind of fused, you know, old school soul with hip hop and her own spoken word background. I think she sort of stood out from, you know, there was that wave of new soul singers they were called at the time, like, you know, Erykah Badu and Macy Gray and India Ari. And I loved them all, but I thought Jill Scott, I think her poetic background gave her something different lyrically from the others. And I think the lyricism on this album is fantastic. I love the diversity of the music. There's a bit of Afrobeat in there on some tracks as well.
0: And it's been very summery here, so it's a perfect summer album too. Thank you both so much. You're listening to The Arts Hour from the BBC World Service. Isabelle Huppert is probably the very definition of a French movie star. She's had a record 23 films in competition at the Cannes Film Festival. In fact, it was there that her latest film, The Richest Woman in the World, premiered last year. It's based on the true story of Marianne Ferrer, the billionaire heiress to the L'Oreal Cosmetics Company. When she meets an unpolished but charismatic younger man, an ambiguous relationship emerges, which brings into question the enormous fortune that she's sitting on. When Isabelle Huppert spoke to Jason DeRosso on ABC Radio National's The Screen Show, he observed that she seems to be drawn to playing complicated, sometimes incomprehensible characters like Marianne. Here's what she said.
3: Well, I tried to make her as comprehensible as possible and tried to make the viewer understanding why she was attracted to this man and why he was attracted to her. Because, I mean, there was a reciprocity in that relationship. And obviously, she was very smart and she wanted some a good life and some good moments. I mean, she's not sure like a victim, and it's not like she was unhappy. She's the richest woman in the world, and she's certainly, in a way, she's happy, but it's a door open to a new dimension of life for her.
4: Yeah, I was wondering about what she found in him, because, of course, this is a character who's very coarse, vulgar, but he's a lot of fun.
3: Certainly, yes, there is some kind of vulgarity, and she likes that. She's excited by this. She has, because she has a great sense of humor, and that's all. But then the situation, it starts more like a comedy and then gradually goes more into like a Shakespearean tragedy when family interests and economical reasons are being involved. So it makes the situation much more tricky and edgy.
4: Finally, this does have a comedic element to it. I get the feeling you enjoy comedy. I mean, you've done so many heavy, very dark films, but I get the feeling you have a sense of humor. There's something comic in so many of your films, I think.
3: Yeah, I think there is something comic in all the films in a way. I mean, behind comedy, you always have drama, and behind drama, you always have comedy. And it's really something I never really cared doing comedies or doing dramas for me. It's always, even in The Piano Teacher, for example, you do have many moments of humor. So you can always put this in all films, drama in comedy and comedy in dramas.
0: Isabelle Huppert talking about the richest woman in the world. Guy, you've seen the film. What are your thoughts? And tell us about her performance.
2: I think, it's really the film is a showcase for her performance. I think the film itself is, you know, a reasonably kind of compelling kind of corporate thriller, almost quite televisual in a lot of ways. And she elevates it to the level of cinema. Everything Isabelle Huppert does, I always find compelling. She's so unpredictable as an actress. She has this reputation often for playing chilly, quite sort of formal characters. But I think that's actually a mischaracterization of her, because there's always a real kind of wit and sexuality to what she does.
0: And didn't she give an award to Barbara Streisand in Cannes?
2: She did at the closing ceremony. And every year, Cannes gives out a couple of so-called honorary Palme d'Or to various film legends. And Barbara Streisand was the choice this year. And sadly, she could not attend the ceremony in person. I believe she had a foot injury.
0: Oh.
2: She gave a thank you speech via video. But Isabelle Huppert gave a really long and impassioned speech about Streisand's career. And clearly, you know, Isabelle Huppert is a massive Barbara Streisand fan. And so you learn something new every day.
0: Can you remember what she was wearing? Because, of course, I will look at that before I look at anything else.
2: I do actually recall she was wearing a kind of sequined black gown with a white collar trim.
0: So, yeah. Sounds classy.
2: As always with Huppert.
0: Was there anything truly abysmal on red carpets that you spotted? Or wouldn't you say?
2: I had queries about the giant duvet that Demi Moore was wearing at the closing ceremony. She had a lovely green gown, and then it was sort of accessorized with this blue kind of, I guess you'd call it an opera coat, but it was so puffy, it really did look like a duvet that she'd wrapped around her because it was cold, and it really wasn't. But what do I know?
0: You've created a nice visual for us. Thank you both. That's it for part one of the show, but don't go away. Coming up, I'll be talking to Tayari Jones about her affecting new novel, Kin. The Arts Hour's back after this.
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7: 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That plus more unexpected elements coming up shortly.
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9: BBC News with Danielle Jawowiecka. The head of the World Health Organization, who's in the Democratic Republic of the Congo, is due to travel to the remote northeastern province of Ituri, the centre of the current Ebola outbreak. Tedros Adhanom Ghebreyesus is aiming to spearhead efforts to contain the virus. Scientists have trialled a test that can distinguish between breast cancer patients who need chemotherapy and those who do not. The results suggest millions of women could safely avoid chemotherapy, sparing them its toxic side effects. The United States, Britain and Australia have announced they're working together to develop undersea drones. The British Defence Secretary, John Healey, said they would comprise both sensors and weapons. The US Defence Secretary, Pete Hegseth, has said the US is more than capable of restarting the war with Iran. He was speaking after President Trump met his advisers to decide whether to extend the current ceasefire. No decision has been announced. The US military has carried out another strike on a boat in the eastern Pacific, the third attack this week. U.S. Southern Command said three people were killed. It accused the vessel of engaging in drug trafficking. No evidence was provided. A U.S. school district has secured a $27 million settlement from major social media companies after claiming their platforms fueled a student mental health crisis. Breathitt County in Kentucky is among more than 1,000 school districts across the U.S. to file similar lawsuits. Russia is stepping up its pressure on the Armenian Prime Minister Nikol Pashinyan ahead of general elections next weekend, which pit him against mainly pro-Russian opposition parties. Moscow has recalled its ambassador for consultations over Armenia's growing ties with the European Union. Rescuers in Laos have pulled four more people from a flooded cave complex where they'd become trapped. Another was freed yesterday. Two people are still missing. And that's the latest BBC News.
0: Welcome back to the Arts Hour from the BBC World Service with me, Nikki Badey. And if you've only just joined us, here's what you missed in the first half of the show. Director and screenwriter Charlie Kaufman on how he draws on poetry for his films. Singer-songwriter Jill Scott recalled her collaboration with hip-hop legends The Roots. And French actor Isabelle Huppert on playing the richest woman in the world. Coming up, we'll hear from the translator of this year's International Booker Prize, Lynn King. There's Desert Blues from Malian band Tamikrest. And still with me in the Arts House studio is our cultural critic Guy Lodge and writer Tiare Jones, who we turn the Arts House spotlight onto now. A bit of background for you. Tiare is one of the most important and beloved contemporary voices in American fiction. She's celebrated for writing with emotional insight about race, class, love, the fragile architecture of family life in the American South. Her best-selling and award-winning novel, An American Marriage, was chosen by Oprah Winfrey for her prestigious book club and was championed by former U.S. President Barack Obama. Her latest novel, Kin, is an expansive, emotionally layered story of two motherless girls, Venice or Nisi and Annie, who are on lifelong journeys from cradle friends to adulthood to find the families that they yearn for. It's a story about friendship and sisterhood, found family, and the complexities of being a woman in the American South during the Jim Crow era. Tiare, tell me a little bit about the title of the book and what you feel about found family.
1: Kin is really a novel about the family that we choose. And it's so important because when you think about our found family, these are people to whom we are constantly renewing our vows of connection. So I believe you can tell more about a person by who they choose to let into their hearts. And so it's a story of best friends, two girls who've known each other since they were infants. And even though their lives go in really different directions, the fact that they each are part of the other's origin is why they are inseparable. And these relationships, I think, are underexplored because I feel like there's this ongoing myth that women cannot get along. And this is a love story. Friendships are the other love stories in our lives.
0: Do you have a cradle friend?
1: You know what? I do not, actually. But I do have people I've been friends with since I was, say, 6 years old.
0: Yeah.
1: But Annie and Nisi have been friends since they were pre-verbal. And I think that trumps what the friends you make when you're older. But I do remember the first time I made a friend that my mother did not choose for me.
0: Oh.
1: I was a little girl and a new girl came to class and the teacher said to her, "You should sit next to Tiare. She's gregarious." I didn't know what that word meant, but I was proud of it. And I knew that it was my job to kind of usher this new girl into the school. And I remember that as a moment of my growing up because I had chosen to be there for this person.
0: Is she still in your life, this little girl?
1: Oh, absolutely.
0: Oh, wonderful.
1: We went to college together. We've been together forever.
0: That's amazing. Kin is steeped in the atmosphere of the American South. What are the emotional tools that you use to write the South as a lived emotional reality rather than just a setting?
1: Well, you know, one, I live in Atlanta. I was born there. And so the physical landscape was familiar to me because many of the things I write about, even though they took place in the 50s, were still around when I was growing up in the 70s. The harder thing was capturing the emotional landscape of being a woman, a Black woman in the 1950s. You know, because even though there is the specter of Jim Crow everywhere, you can't let our modern day shock at discrimination keep us from capturing the real human connections between people. People still fell in love. People still had ambition. You know, people still struggled with sexuality, all of these things, despite Jim Crow.
0: The novel begins in sort of 1941, Honeysuckle, Louisiana. That's the town. What did you do to research that era, that particular place in your mind?
1: Well, there's some kind of practical things like going to the archives and looking up catalogs just to see what people would buy, what people would desire. And I discovered that you could order an entire house from a catalog.
0: What?
4: Really?
1: They would deliver all the pieces to your house and you could, you know.
0: You build your house.
1: Like IKEA, but the whole house.
4: Wow.
1: But also I was struck by, this is a strange detail, but I was struck by the tyranny of undergarments.
0: Oh.
1: It felt like a metaphor for the way women's lives. Mm. Yes. All of this constriction, this kind of enforced uniformity of body. I believe that the long line girdle is a chastity belt. So I used that to kind of think outward.
0: Yeah.
1: And then this, I talked to the older people in my life who are notoriously tight-lipped about their own experience, but I have found they're more than happy to tell you other people's business. So I leaned on that. And then finally, this is so not like me. I am not one of those writers who say, oh, I'm just a vessel. You know, the story came to me. But Nikki, I was a vessel. The story came to me.
0: And what did you find out or know about gay love stories at that time in Louisiana? We're talking about women with women.
1: What it occurred to me is this. Statistically speaking, if you're going to have a story set where a whole town are characters, someone is going to be gay. Mm. And so that was the biggest hurdle because I feel that we act like gay people were invented in the 1980s. Mm. And so then I thought, okay, were they to be two women in love, how would they live? And so I chose to make the local school teacher and the midwife, two people who provide something indispensable to the culture. You need a midwife. The midwife says, you know, when a woman is in labor, all she cares about is whether I can help her, not how I live my life. So in that way, it's a portrait of people being integrated into the community. But it's also a bittersweetness because they feel like they have to earn their keep. And you shouldn't have to earn your place in your community.
0: I wanted to ask you about the word trifling. Annie's mother is described as trifling. So they look it up in Webster's dictionary and they find a dessert comparison like trifle. Tell me about that word trifling.
1: The word trifling is one of the words that linguists use to argue that African-American vernacular speech is in fact a language rather than a dialect, because a word that is untranslatable is one of the boxes you have to tick to say this is, in fact, a language. And trifling it's a word that means a lot of things. It can mean just someone who is kind of lazy and cuts corners. For example, a person who puts lotion only on the parts of their body that will show, that is trifling behavior.
0: Now, we need to explain that lotion on a dark skin makes it glossy and gorgeous. Without it, it would look ashy.
1: Ashy, yes. Yeah. And so some people, trifling people, they'll just put some on the ankle, you know, on the hands. But, you know, a responsible person lotions her entire body. And another trifling thing is like Clyde. He's trifling. He's the kind of person to put on cologne when he should take a bath. Mm. All of these things, that's trifling. But yeah. Also, it's larger things like Annie's mother is trifling because she has abandoned her child.
0: Yeah.
1: And there's no coming back from that. And so the meaning, the way that you use the word trifling, it's a lot in terms of tone. It's almost like those, you know, those tonal languages, those click languages.
0: Yes.
1: And the way that you can wield that word. And it wounds Annie every time that people say of her mother, just trifling.
0: Your books feel very lived in, not just emotionally, but socially. So there are textures of class, family expectation, black Southern culture, ambition, respectability is a big thing. How much of that comes from observational memory and how much is invention?
1: Well, you know, I did grow up in the black respectable South. And I write about this middle class experience, but I find so many people talk about it with a certain contempt. Like Niecy aspires to be a housewife. Her mother-in-law is training her to be a housewife. And I understand that. I don't think that's necessarily just respectability for the sake of appearances. I mean, these women have historically worked as maids cleaning other people's houses. So to spend the day cleaning your own house is a kind of dignity. And so I wanted to tease out these kinds of these contradictions and compromises, because of course the question is this: you don't want to be a maid in someone else's house caring for someone else's children, but are you trading it for being a maid in your own home? And this is the complicated intersectional feminist question about this idea of being a wife.
0: Hattie Lee, who is Annie's birth mother, used peppermint oil to make sure that Annie didn't breastfeed. Where did that come from?
1: I feel like I just know that. I don't know.
0: But I didn't know that. Is that what you do to reject your child from your bosom?
1: I haven't rejected any children from my bosom. I have known that you can, that peppermint oil will repel the child. And also if you put collard greens on the breast, it'll dry up the milk.
0: Will you describe what collard greens are?
1: Collard greens are, they're a staple of a Southern diet.
0: Yeah, I think it's a very specific leafy green vegetable.
1: It's a leafy green, it's firm. So yes, it's not like spinach.
0: But it'll dry up your milk, ladies, if you need it to.
1: FYI.
2: I think in the UK, spring greens are the closest equivalent, but they're not quite the same.
0: Yes.
2: They're not quite as dark or as flavorful, I don't think.
0: You're right. Yeah. That's the equivalent. When Annie heads off to Memphis with Clyde and Bobo, we are talking about the older Annie now, by the way. There are mentions of the Green Book. For people who don't know, what was that?
1: The Green Book is a document, and you can still look at them in archives, that told black travelers where it was safe to stay, you know, during segregation. But the thing that people don't think about with the Green Book, the only thing the Green Book tells you is whether or not it is safe. There are no Yelp reviews. There are no stars. It's only that it's safe. And I read that the black baseball players, they had their, you know, a segregated league. And so when they would travel for their games, they had to use the Green Book to find out where the team could sleep. And they would very often end up staying in brothels, which didn't bother them. But it was, you can imagine at a brothel, they're not really policing the boundaries in the same way.
0: Understood. Annie, at the age of 10, says, "Ain't no God." How did you get into the minds of these two young girls and the attitude of young Annie? Where did she come from?
1: Well, one thing, people often ask me, how is it that I write, you know, the points of view of children so well? And I say, you know, I was a child myself for many years.
0: I know, but I don't remember what I was like, because I was trying to think. When I was Annie's age, would I have said something like that? I couldn't access that.
1: Well, I just remember when I was a child, I had a lot of questions. That's what I remember. Two things I remember about childhood: having a lot of questions and feeling kind of frustrated at the lack of power. Like when I was little, I was very frustrated that I could not drive. It just seemed so unfair.
0: You too, Guy?
2: Yeah,
1: you can't go anywhere.
0: But you can remember all those things from being that sort of age.
1: I mean, the key to thinking about children's lives, it reminds me of a quote from Margaret Atwood, who said, "Little children do not find one another to be cute. To each other, they are life-sized."
2: Yeah.
1: So you just have to remember them life-sized. What does it feel like to be this person who's smaller than other people? Children have their own secret culture. They have their own language. They have their own clothes. They have their own cuisine. And they live their whole lives in a Russian novel. And by this, I mean they live their whole lives in opposition to the regime of adults.
0: One of the things that you do so beautifully is, and I'll give you an example. So Venice goes to Spelman College in Atlanta, your alma mater. And I love the way that for readers who wouldn't know the importance of Spelman and its history, You gave us everything we needed to know by writing a little badinage between the characters. And in hearing what each of them had to say and their opinions, we get the larger picture. So you don't insult the intelligence of people who do know about Smellman. How did you arrive at, for example, that scene and that way of informing us?
1: You know, I feel like this back and forth about, you know, whether or not you can trust the fact that Spelman, a college for black women, was founded by two white women. That's an argument people are still having. I didn't have to reach deep for that, even though it's taking place, you know, 60 years ago, 70 years ago. It's an argument that's still taking place in the rituals of wearing the white dress, the uninterrupted white dress, black shoes.
0: Do you know about the uninterrupted white dress guy?
2: No.
0: Okay, let's talk. Will you explain that?
1: Very many black women's organizations, one of the requirements is for sacred days, you have to wear uninterrupted white. An uninterrupted white dress is all white, no zippers, no buttons, everything has to be white. And you know, people fought back about it, and especially now the white dress is associated with purity and all kinds of unprogressive thoughts. But when these customs originated in the 1800s, it was actually egalitarian because the white dress was something that everyone had. Mm. And the old cotton dress, you could bleach it and make it white again. Mm. And it's something you wore on special occasions. And so, I mean, that has endured. And you will see even today at Spelman College last month, imagine 1,000 black women, the oldest 104 years old, to the young girls just graduating, all in our uninterrupted white.
0: Niecy ends up in Atlanta and Annie in Memphis. What did those cities represent differently at that time?
1: Well, I will tell you what they represent to me at this time. We are bookends of civil rights. Martin Luther King was born in Atlanta. He was murdered in Memphis. So we are forever bound to Memphis. But Atlanta is considered like the more sophisticated. You know, Memphis has the music scene, the nightclubs, the bars. They are a little edgier than we are in Atlanta. Atlanta is known as the headquarters of the black bourgeoisie. And so when the two girls physically go on this journey to these two different destinations, there are two different lives that they live. But I don't believe that it's a never shall the twain meet. You can make connections with your friends if you want to.
0: And what sort of conversations with readers as you're on this global book tour have surprised you the most for the novel, Kim?
1: I have been surprised at how many women feel a hunger for their mothers, even if it, not only people like Annie and Niecy whose mothers have died, but people who just felt, as Niecy says, I was tended to, but never mothered.
0: Yes.
1: And this is a wound that people have. And I feel they come together reading this book. I mean, we've had like hugging sessions at the book signings. People have made friends in the line. It has become, the readers of this book have become their own sort of kin.
0: Teyari Jones, thank you. You're staying with us for the rest of the show. And Kin is out now. And it is also available as a sublimely read audiobook. You're listening to The Arts Hour from the BBC World Service. I'm Nikki Beatty. The International Booker Prize for Fiction was set up to reward a novel originally written in a language other than English, with the £50,000 award money being split equally between the writer and their translator. That's about $67,000. The winner this year was the novel Taiwan Travelogue, the first book translated from Mandarin Chinese to win the International Booker Prize. The novel, which takes the form of a fictional translation of a rediscovered Japanese travel memoir, explores history, power, class, colonialism, and love through the lens of two women on a culinary tour across Japan-controlled Taiwan in the 1930s. The novel was written by Yang Shongxi and translated by Lin King. Lin King told the BBC's Kirsty Walk how they came to work together.
10: It was sort of serendipitous in that I'm from Taiwan. I grew up there. I was already in the U.S. and working on a master's degree toward literary translation when I was introduced to Shangzi. And, you know, luckily for me, she had just this new book out that didn't have a translator yet. So that's how I ended up working on the project.
11: But it was the first full-length novel you've ever translated. Was that daunting?
10: It was. I mean, I was also responsible for pitching the manuscript. We didn't have an agent for it. And so I was just really terrified that I wouldn't be able to hold up my end of the bargain and have the book published in English.
11: Not only that, the book is disguised as a translation of a rediscovered text by a Japanese writer. Indeed, when it was first published, some people actually believed that's what it was. So there's so many layers in the telling of this tale. Did that present challenges and opportunities to you as a translator?
10: Yeah, absolutely. Both, like you just said, the challenges, of course, being that then you, in translating a historical novel, you need a research the history, as well as hold up sort of the literary side of the bargain. You know, you want to make sure that it doesn't read like a history textbook. But the conceit of having this rediscovered text and having Shuangzi as a presence within the book, in the original text, providing context for a contemporary reader, did open up this opportunity for any translator working on this book to then add their own voice to it, to not have to sort of erase their own presence.
11: As a young Taiwanese woman, how much of this history did you already know? And was there anything you discovered through translating the work?
10: Yeah, I think I, on my mother's side of the family, my grandparents were educated in Japan. My grandmother spent the first 7 years of her life in Japan, and it was a big shift for them to have to learn Mandarin Chinese sort of as children to adjust to this new system. So they had told me some personal experiences, but in terms of formally studying the history, that wasn't available for my generation. Taiwan was still, it was already a democracy when I was growing up, but, you know, in terms of writing its own history is very much still a work in progress. It still is a work in progress. So I certainly learned a lot from working on the book and from Shuangzi's research.
0: Lin King, translator of Taiwan Travelogue, this year's International Booker Prize winner. Still with me in the Arts House studio is the writer Tayari Jones and our critic this week, Guy Lodge. Tayari, your books have been translated into nearly 20 languages or maybe more. How does it feel to have your work filtered through another person's perspective?
12: You know, it's really just an exercise in trust because the translators will call the author and ask to explain certain words like trifling. But since I don't speak the language into which is being translated, I have to trust that person. And I love that the Booker Prize shares the money equally between the translator and the original author, because I think they do the same amount of work.
0: Yes.
12: Because if the novel is poetic in English, it must also be poetic in Russian or whatever other language. And the person has to find the equivalent phrase. So it's not just something you could throw into ChatGPT and get a literal translation. It must also be an emotional translation. And it becomes a strange relationship because it's really about trusting the other person's artistry.
0: Guy, the International Booker Prize is one of the few in the arts world which gives translators prominence. How and why, as film is your area of expertise, why is translation in film so important?
2: Well, it's what allows us to watch, you know, any kind of subtitled film that's not in the language we speak, which is, you know, most world cinema out there. And I've always taken a real kind of interest in translation as a form. I studied French at university. I remember our lecturer always saying to us, don't worry about translating the words, translate the meaning. And you notice sometimes if you're reading subtitles, watching a film, a turn of phrase will strike you as strange and you think, oh, that's maybe just been very literally translated. But you aren't always aware of what nuances are being kind of missed in the dialogue or sometimes in the performance. So it's a real art, especially in film, because you have to compress the meaning. You're having to get those sort of two lines of dialogue on screen, you know, in a few seconds. And I think that's a really difficult art. So, yeah, shout out to the translators who have to juggle all of those jobs at once.
0: Thank you both. Finally, on today's Arts Hour, music from Northwest Africa. Tamikrest are a Malian rock band from a town on the border between Mali and Algeria, and their music is described as Saharan rock or desert blues. Their driving force is Usman Agmosa, who spoke to the BBC's Keris Matthews about how he writes their songs. And here he is with fellow bandmate Cedric Morel, acting as translator.
13: So generally, Usman takes his car, drive to the desert, to a place where he will be totally alone with his guitar. And it's here that the inspiration comes.
14: And he talks about the trouble of the Tamashek.
13: Yes, and this song is speaking about the troubles lived by the Tamashek since years and years now.
14: And was it always traditional to write the history of people and the history through music and song and to share in this way?
15: C'est traditionnel. Non, en fait, je crois que c'est un devoir avant tout. C'est quelque chose que nous
13: So it's not a tradition, but it has to be a voice of the people who can speak.
14: And spread awareness to the world.
13: It's important for him that the world know what happened to his people.
14: Well, let's hear, I think, is this Ada Oyanted? What's the title mean?
13: It's the area of Adar. And Adar is the area where Usman and Cher are coming from, in North Mali.
14: Yeah.
13: But Adar also means the mountain in Tamashek. So this area is a mountain area, so this is Adar.
14: Okay, let's take us there then. Thank you. Tamikrest live here in the BBC studios.
0: The music of Tamikrest. And that's it for this week's Arts Hour. Thank you for your ears, and thank you to both my guests, Tiari Jones and Guy Lodge. For now, from me, Nikki Beatty, studio managers Jackie Marjoram and Duncan Hannant, and producers Kieran Birmingham and Nikki Paxman, see you next week.

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4: Coming up after the news, the science show inspired by events in the news, which, thanks to Africa Day, is focused on science from and about the African continent. We learn why Africa is breaking apart faster than we imagined and travel through the magic of audio to meet the Sky Island beetles of Mozambique and the scientist who discovered 15 new species. We hear how African AI is being used to help speed up those tedious conservation tasks. Why sit for months counting animal migrations if a camera and a large language model can do it for you? And what language should that African science research be written up in? There are 2,000 different languages spoken across the continent, and we hear of efforts to translate research into indigenous languages and indigenous values back into science practice.
5: Live from NPR News in Washington, I'm Windsor Johnston. The Trump administration says progress is being made toward a potential nuclear agreement with Iran. While negotiators appear to be narrowing differences, officials on both sides say several key issues need to be resolved before any deal can be finalized. Former Attorney General Pam Bondi defended her handling of files related to convicted sex offender Jeffrey Epstein in a closed-door congressional hearing on Friday. NPR's Ava Berger reports.
6: In a prepared opening statement, Bondi told the House Oversight Committee that she stands behind her work as Attorney General and the department's record under her leadership. She admitted there was redaction errors in the Epstein file release, but she also noted that the Epstein document review was overseen by her deputy, Todd Blanche. Outside the day's proceedings, a group of Epstein survivors demanded answers. One of them was Danny Bensky.
7: When do we get investigations? And who the hell are we protecting?
6: Bensky met Epstein when she was a young ballerina. She alleges he sexually abused her. There are six more interviews scheduled for the committee, including Bill Gates. Ava Berger, NPR News, The Capitol.
5: Blue Origin is warning residents in Florida not to touch any debris following the explosion of one of its rockets during an engine test this week. The company says the debris from the rocket could be hazardous. Former NASA astronaut Susan Kilrain says the explosion happened during what should have been a routine ground test.
8: This was just a routine hot fire test of the first stage. And the first stage uses a methane fuel and also liquid oxygen. So it's not the normal liquid hydrogen that we hear about most of the time, but it is an engine or engines that are used or fuel that's used in other rockets as well.
5: Despite the setback, the New Glenn rocket remains a key part of NASA's plans to return astronauts to the moon. The rate of U.S. foreclosures rose to its highest level in 6 years in March. That's according to real estate data company Cotality. NPR's Stephen Bisaha reports it's the first increase in the rate in over a year.
9: Out of all the active mortgages in the U.S., nearly 0.5% of them are in foreclosure. Mortgage delinquencies were also up 3% in March from a year earlier.
10: It's a flashing warning sign that consumers are under stress.
9: Molly Basil is Cotality's principal economist. But while this is the first foreclosure increase in a while, it is still just a small increase.
10: We're not looking at any kind of like foreclosure wave or foreclosure shock here like we did during the financial crisis.
9: Basil says the increase was shallow but widespread. More than 75% of metros across the country saw an increase in their foreclosure rate. Stephen Bisaha, NPR News.
5: This is NPR. Investigators continue searching for answers after a deadly chemical tank collapse at a paper mill in Longview, Washington. Officials say at least 11 workers are believed dead in what's become one of the state's deadliest industrial accidents in decades. In the aftermath of damaging storms, some cities are looking to update their electrical grids by moving them underground. Cynthia Abrams from member station WPLN reports Nashville is testing out this approach.
11: A January ice storm left hundreds of thousands of Nashville residents without power, some for more than a week. So the Nashville Electric Service is trying to bury power lines in some neighborhoods. But this is a contentious approach. Some experts, like utility contractor Wade Sexton, say it's really only effective if implemented system-wide, which can be expensive.
12: Do you invest double-digit billions of dollars to try to fix that, which would, you know, probably obviously would have a significant impact on your rates?
11: Other places like San Diego and some Florida cities have been burying lines to help guard against power outages caused by wildfires and hurricanes. For NPR News, I'm Cynthia Abrams in Nashville.
5: AAA says the national average price of regular gas has dropped to $4.35 a gallon. Diesel is also down slightly. The White House says energy costs could fall further if tensions in the Middle East ease and shipping through the Strait of Hormuz is fully restored. I'm Windsor Johnston, NPR News in Washington.
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14: Have you ever looked at a map of the world and wondered why some borders seem to have been drawn with a ruler and pencil rather than any natural boundary formed by rivers, mountains, or centuries of conflict between groups? In Africa, there's no getting around the fact that this is due to colonialism. Specifically, a conference in Berlin over Christmas 1884, when European countries carved up the continent. In 1913, an attempt was made to draw a better border between Sudan and Uganda in a mission involving a British official from each country. Captain Kelly from Sudan was keen to meet each ethnic group and draw a boundary that reflected their distribution. Captain Tufnell from the Ugandan side was keen to go on leave. They didn't get on. The motley crew trekked most of the route, but personal differences and physical hardship meant the project was abandoned before the team reached the end of the border, which you can still see looks suspiciously like it was completed with a ruler. I'm Marnie Chesterton from the BBC World Service. This is Unexpected Elements.

0: This show is a science-based chat, and joining me for that chat, I have a panel of science journalists from around the world. Specifically from Nairobi, Kenya, we have Phyllis Mwate. Welcome, welcome.
1: Hello, Mani. Hujambo, asante sana.
0: And from rather further north, hello, Tristan Artone in Helsinki, Finland.
2: Hande, hande, babo. Nice to be here with you.
0: So this is the show that takes its starting point from an event in the news, and then we use that as our jumping off point to explore a show's worth of occasionally tenuous related science stories. And it all starts with that one event from the news. So without further ado, let's hear it.
3: Got to talk to you now about Africa Day.
4: What do we need to know about this day? Well, the initial idea was for countries that had gained independence to come together.
3: There were some great countries and wonderful people across different parts of Africa.
5: The only place on earth to see the full majesty of nature.
6: You know, there'll be lots of jollof rice and there'll be drinks, music, arts, culture. It'll be a whole lot of fun.
4: Viva Africa! It's our day.
0: So, just past the 25th of May was Africa Day, and it's celebrated each year to commemorate the establishment of what is now known as the African Union in 1963. With its roots in the struggle against colonialism, it symbolises the collective aspirations of African nations for unity, socio-economic progress and cultural pride. So, Phyllis, given that you're the one in Africa, happy your entire continent day.
1: Thank you so much, Mani.
0: Is it like a national or an international holiday day? Do you get the day off? Do you do anything special?
1: So it's not a national holiday, especially here in Kenya. But in the office, we knew about that. And because we are journalists, of course, we did something about that for our audience. But amongst ourselves, we shared what we love about the continent. So our colleagues were speaking about different types of foods from different countries, you know, attires. Some of my colleagues dressed in their traditional attires to come to the office. And what was most interesting was the dance and the dance styles.
0: You have dance offs in the office?
1: Yeah, it was during lunchtime. So yeah.
0: I would love to watch different bureaus of the BBC around the world doing their interpretation of a dance-off. I suspect there might be quite a lot of dad dancing coming from the UK hubs.
1: Yeah, okay. They say that in Africa we dance vigorously. Yeah, I get to witness that. So, yeah, it was interesting, you know. But this is a science show. And recently I was speaking with my cousins about some new research on the African continent.
0: Of course, I'm pleased that other people do this with their cousins. Like, here's a fun fact that I learned from science.
1: Okay, so it started as those, you know, when you were thinking out of the box, and some of my cousins were saying, you know, I wish we had a beach here. I wish this happened. And so one of my cousins actually said, what if we had an ocean, like, or a sea, you know, in between Africa? And I told them, hey, hold on. In fact, there's a research that's suggesting that East Africa may actually be splitting apart. And, you know, researchers are saying that this is happening faster than scientists once believed. So the forecast now, we had to talk about Turkana region, and this is in the northern Kenya. It's an area where geologists now think could be one of the weakest points in the Earth's crust. So that was an interesting conversation.
0: Okay, so I've had colleagues hike through Turkana to try and find the, I think they're building a geothermal power station up there, yeah?
1: Yes, yes.
0: Phyllis, is it part of the Rift Valley?
1: It is. So the Turkana region is far northwest part of Kenya. It is near the border with Uganda and South Sudan and also Ethiopia. However, as you may know, generally East Africa itself sits on a huge tectonic boundary. So the ground beneath Eastern Africa is gradually stretching. It's thinning and it's cracking as two tectonic plates now drift away from each other.
0: Okay, so tectonic plates, these are enormous plates of earth, I guess, on which we all sit, and there are the cracks between the plates, and the plates are either pushing towards each other or grinding against their neighbour in an unsexy way, which makes earthquakes. And the big tectonic boundary in Africa is where these two plates are moving apart, right?
1: Yes, you've described it perfectly. So essentially, the African continent is dividing along two massive tectonic plates. Now, it's the Nubian plate to the west and the Somali plate to the east. The East African Rift now is the fracture system forming between them.
0: Okay, so that's the geology lesson. Tell me more about the new research and specifically this conversation about why you can't have a beach in the middle of Kenya.
1: Yes, so now let's go back to Turkana and why the Turkana region is so important. This is because scientifically, it's one of the very few places on Earth, Mani, where researchers can actually observe a continent in the process of breaking apart. Scientists studying areas like the Turkana Rift in Kenya and Ethiopia, they're finding that the crust there may be thinning faster, you know, than expected. And this process, they have a name for it and they call it necking.
0: So when you say, Phyllis, faster than expected, how fast are we talking?
1: Now, don't be scared. No need for alarm. You know, we're still talking about many, many millions of years.
0: Yeah, so no beach for your cousin in Turkana. So how did the scientists find this out?
1: Okay, so amongst the methods that have been used, first they've been using GPS and satellite imaging. So scientists have observed that parts of East Africa are moving apart, and this is by a few millimeters each year. Now, this has showed that the continent is under tension. Also, earthquakes have revealed where the crust is breaking and stretching. Now, geologists found long fault escarpments and stretched rock formations that look exactly like materials that are undergoing extension and thinning. And this thinning is what we called necking now.
0: Okay. Do we know why this is happening?
1: They think several things are happening at once. Now, one major factor is that the area, Turkana, already contains ancient geological scars, very old tectonic fractures, and also failed rifts that weakened the crust long before even the current rifting began. There's also intense heat that's rising from deep beneath East Africa as a whole. Now, that heat, it makes the crust easier to stretch, easier to fracture, and also deform.
0: Okay. Hence also the place that you want to have your geothermal power plant. So millions of years down the road, when these plates eventually do split, what's it going to look like?
1: You remember the beach we were talking about?
0: Yeah.
1: Yeah, the crust could rupture completely. Seawater could flood in, you know, and a new ocean basin could form. So that's essentially how oceans like the Atlantic formed in the distant geological past. Scientists also think that the Eastern Africa could eventually separate from the rest of the continent, creating a completely new landmass.
0: Wow. Very cool. Tristan, where are you taking us next?
2: Well, something that really interested me when I was looking into this week's theme were efforts to translate scientific terms into African languages. There are more than 2,000 languages spoken on the African continent, and in many cases, translations for words like bacteria or virus or even like dinosaur, they actually currently don't exist.
0: Okay, this is fascinating. I love this topic because this is like, what do you do for words that have just sprung up recently? So, for example, this show comes from Wales, and there were similar issues when it came to Wi-Fi, for example. Do you invent a Welsh word for Wi-Fi, or do you just call it Wi-Fi? Phyllis, is this something you've come across?
1: Yes, there are some words that we have found difficult. For example, now we use Swahili across East Africa, and sometimes, you know, there's this word that has been used a lot, gaslighting, and you want to explain it in Swahili, but then you try describing, still you cannot. Also, when you want to mean like you're my soulmate, it's just translated the same way. So the word is mpenzi, which also means lover, but you know, soulmate.

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2: So what's being done about it?
3: Well, as you might imagine, there are a few groups around the continent working on this. One fairly substantive group is Masakane, which works primarily with technology and translation. So they're trying to build tools so that online translators and language models include African languages. They also run a project called Decolonize Science, which is aiming to translate the abstracts of African research papers so that they are available in indigenous languages.
2: That makes sense. Also, if they can translate them and make them more readable, that would be an added bonus, because their science papers are notoriously they're not a page turner. Phyllis, have you ever wished that science papers were translated, I don't know, into one readable English or two even better readable Swahili?
4: I would prefer English, because the Swahili that I've tried, it's very wordy, not interesting at all. So, yeah, we'll see.
2: Well, thank you, Tristan. Still to come, we're joined by a guest who can transport us to the magical creatures of Sky Island. That's after this.
5: My name is Opal Moore. 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I am a longtime fan of public radio. I discovered it when I was learning how to do typesetting back in graduate school at the University of Iowa. So it's been in my life since then.
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2: You're listening to Unexpected Elements from the BBC World Service, a science show that takes its inspiration from the news. And this week, we've been talking about Africa Day. And one thing many of us know about Africa is that it's home to some iconic wildlife. Your rhinos, your leopards, your elephants. But who is showcasing the smaller, less flashy, but arguably equally important creatures that call this continent home? Well, our next guest, that's who. Welcome to the show, Dr. Jimo Daniel.
8: Thank you very much for having me on your show.
2: Pleasure, pleasure. So, Jimo, you are at the National Institute of Coleoptera in Brazil. That's Coleoptera being beetles to the uninitiated. You study beetles. How did you get interested in them?
8: When I was young, I used to play with beetles and insects in general. I grew up on coastline in central Mozambique. I remember in that period was a big like a cholera outbreak in Mozambique. And my mother told me that not to go and touch or collect beetles anymore, otherwise I will get disease. And guess what? I carry on watching beetles, I carry on collecting them, even though she didn't know that I was doing so.
2: So you've risked cholera for your dung beetle obsession.
8: That's true. I was crazy about natural science, biology and stuff. Then I decided to go and start biology. And then eventually I did my master's and then my PhD in insect science, which is entomology.
2: If kid Jimo could see adult Jimo now, I think he'd be impressed.
8: I'll be happy to see myself. I remember going there to the river, watching dung beetle rolling the pools. Because in Mozambique, where I grew up, we didn't have toilets, right? So we remember doing our stuff in the bush. After doing our stuff, we used to see them rolling the pool. So it was like kind of funny as a kid. So I'll be laughing. I will be laughing if I could see that today.

0: So for you, dung beetles were these amazing little helpers that they just kind of take the poo and roll it away?
1: Yeah, definitely. Of course, in that time, I didn't understand why they're doing that. But now I understand that, like, we know that majority of dung beetles, they do feed on dung, right? They just roll the piece of dung and then keep in a safe place to use them as a nest for their babies. And of course, we know that in the process now of manipulating that dung, they ended up providing a lot of ecosystem service, such as dung removal. So to see how these small creatures are very important, are cleaners to in our world.
0: Wow. Nature's cleaners. Now, I want you to tell us about a place in Mozambique called Mount Mabu that you've done a lot of work. Can you describe it to our listeners?
1: Mount Mabu is located in northern Mozambique. The landscape itself, it's a lowland savanna, and the mountain is like an island in the middle of savanna. A lot of animals and plants that live in there are uniquely evolved because the mountain was isolated for a long time. So we call it Sky Islands because, as I said, northern Mozambique is pretty much lowland savanna. And having that mountain in the middle of savanna is like an island in the middle of the sky. That's why it was called Sky Islands.
0: Okay, so when did you first get to go to Sky Island?
1: When I heard about Mabu. It was pretty much in 2008, I was doing them undergrad. I read about Mount Mabu and how they discovered new species of plants and animals in Mount Mabu. In my mind, that time, I thought the era of discovery is gone. So, and when I read about that, I was surprised. Like, wow, they're still discovering things now. And then they were talking about snakes, reptiles, small mammals. So, since I was always fascinated about insects, I asked myself, and what about insects in there? And I always had that idea and back in my mind, one day I would like to go there to Mount Mabu to do like a survey or to lead an expedition. So in 2022, we managed to go to the Sky Islands. And then after a couple of days in the field, we realized the community of dung beetles in Mount Mabu were extraordinary. We're amazing. We're fantastic. We're a lot of interesting stuff that we collected.
0: What did you collect?
1: After was less than a week in the field to have an idea. It was a very short trip. We collected a range of beetles from big rollers to tiny flightless dung beetles to have an idea. During the trip, I discovered 50 new species.
0: 50 new species or 15?
1: No, 15, 1 to 5. In the second trip, I discovered additional 2 new species to science. And in the third trip, I'm still working on data, meaning that in Mount Mabu, we can find a huge community of dung beetles. The idea essentially is to document the fauna and then they share the result with the authority, with the government of Mozambique, tell them, like, listen, this area is special, so we need to protect it. There's a pretty much good news saying that Mount Mabu will turn into a conservation unit, which is a successful conservation story.
0: Oh, well, congratulations. You've proved that it's special. I mean, it looks pretty special, but you've proved it with biodiversity, and now the Mozambique government's decided to protect it.
1: That's true. That's true.
0: I want to bring Phyllis in here.
2: Which animals do you think, or are there animals that produce the best dung for these dung beetles? Can you say that?
1: Oh, yeah. That's an interesting question. Thank you for asking. Well, majority of dung beetles are quite like generalist, but of course, there are few species of dung that are very specialist. Okay. Let's say dung of elephants, dung of rhino. Of course, we don't know about those cases from Mount Mabu. I'm talking about in general dung beetles, okay? Although most of dung beetles, they do feed on dung, right? We have a few species of dung beetles that they don't necessarily go for dung. They go for rotten fruit, for example, or carrion, which we call rotten meat, okay? That's why when we're doing like a monitoring program, like a survey, like what I did in Mount Mabu, I have to do several type of baits, like from dung, from rotten fruits, or rotten meat, so we can attract a higher diversity of dung communities. That's the idea.
0: given, Jimo, that you have discovered, I mean, at least 15 new species of dung beetle, how do you name them all?
1: Most of them are named after local people. For example, I have a lot of species named after Mabu. We call it, for example, Progdyrus mabuensis is after Mabu. I have another species that I named after a friend of mine who passed away the same year that we went there. He used to work on crickets, on katydids of Mozambique. So he used to work on insects. We grew up together in Bara. So I named it after him, which is Pedaria recabgutai, because he did a fantastic work on insects of Mozambique as well. So he deserved it.
0: Oh, that's lovely that you get to memorialize a friend in a dung beetle. Jimo, thank you so much for coming on to Unexpected Elements. Dr. Jimo Daniel, it's been a real pleasure talking dung beetles and Sky Islands with you.
1: Thank you very much. I appreciate it.
0: So for this week's theme of Africa Day, we've discovered that this huge continent is breaking apart faster than we'd imagined. We've also unpicked the complex issues of language in science, and we've just found out about the Sky Island of Mount Mabu in Mozambique. Still to come on the show, we'll be joining the dots from the evolution of flight to Ebola, asking if the Bermuda Triangle exists, plus the role of AI in African data centres. Stay with us.
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4: 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I'm Jim Burris. 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
0: Hello, I'm Marnie Chesterton. Join me for this week's Unexpected Elements from the BBC, where Africa Day has us focusing on science from and about this cradle of humankind. We explore bats and Ebola, African language in science, and AI in conservation, and why this continent is going to tear itself apart faster than scientists thought. That's Unexpected Elements from the BBC.
5: BBC News with Andrew Peach. The head of the World Health Organization, who's in the Democratic Republic of Congo, has arrived in the remote northeastern province of Ituri, the center of the current Ebola outbreak. Tedros Adhanom Ghebreyesus is aiming to spearhead efforts to contain the virus. Scientists have trialed a test that can distinguish between breast cancer patients who need chemotherapy and those who don't. The results suggest millions of women could safely avoid chemotherapy, sparing them its toxic side effects. The United States, Britain and Australia have announced they're working together to develop undersea drones. They'll comprise both sensors and weapons. The US Defense Secretary Pete Hegseth has said the US is more than capable of restarting the war with Iran. He was speaking after President Trump met his advisers to decide whether to extend the current ceasefire. No decision has been announced. The US military has carried out another strike on a boat in the Eastern Pacific, the third attack this week. US Southern Command said three people were killed. It accused the vessel of engaging in drug trafficking. No evidence was provided. Russia is stepping up its pressure on the Armenian Prime Minister Nikol Pashinyan ahead of general elections next weekend, which pit him against mainly pro-Russian opposition parties. Moscow has recalled its ambassador for consultations over Armenia's growing ties with the European Union. The Breda Pass, one of the main road links between northern and southern Europe, has been closed ahead of a planned protest against huge increases in traffic along it. The number of freight vehicles using the road has grown by 40% since 2010. Rescuers in Laos have pulled four more people from a flooded cave complex where they'd become trapped. Another was freed yesterday. Two people are still missing. And those are the latest stories from BBC News.
0: This is Unexpected Elements from the BBC World Service, and this week we're using Africa Day as our starting point to seek out some science. And by we, I mean me, Marnie Chesterton in London in the UK, and I'm joined by...
6: Tristan Artone in Helsinki, Finland.
0: And...
2: Felice Mwate in Nairobi, Kenya.
0: So each week, one of our panellists brings us a story that might have otherwise gone under the radar of global news, and I give them bonus points if it ties into the week's theme, which this week is a celebration of an entire continent, Africa Day. So plenty of chances to make a connection. So who's up for this?
6: It's me, and I can definitely claim those points, but you're going to have to sort of follow the train of thought because the story I have this week begins in Norway.
0: Which is not in Africa.
6: That is true, but we'll get there. What I wanted to talk about in Norway is how researchers with the SAMI AI lab at UiT, the Arctic University of Norway, are investigating how to build machine learning models that align with SAMI views and norms.
0: Okay, and the Sami being the indigenous peoples of Norway, Sweden, Finland, and parts of Russia?
6: Yeah, that's correct.
0: Still not Africa, though.
6: I mean, you're being very Africa Day about this, Marty. Like, this is real, like, I have a map and ruler vibes kind of thing going here. So.
0: I have a pointless point. I have some totally unusable points to give away, and I'm not doing it unless you tie us to the theme.
6: Well, we're going to get there still. I'm claiming these points. So the Sami are leveraging predictive AI models and time series analysis to monitor ice evolution. They're tracking animal migrations. They're assessing the environmental impacts of oil and mining activities on Sami lands. Essentially, they're showing that AI can be used for environmental and climate monitoring by indigenous peoples.
0: Which is interesting because we've heard a lot about how AI is harmful for the environment. So it's great to hear that these are tools that can be leveraged for conservation.
6: Yeah, I'm going to get to the harm, but let's start with the good news at least first here. So according to a recent UN report, this is happening around the globe. A recent study presented at the United Nations Permanent Forum on Indigenous Issues last month highlighted how indigenous peoples are harnessing AI as a powerful tool for environmental stewardship and conservation. And another example of where I'm also going to get points for is Chad, where indigenous pastoral communities have been combining participatory mapping, satellite data, and predictive analysis tools to anticipate droughts, their secure seasonal corridors, and really mitigate resource-related conflicts.
0: Okay. And most importantly, Chad being a country in Africa and thus earning you your absolutely meaningless points. So, I'm curious, Phyllis, have you heard of this at all? You often bring conservation stories, but do you have anything about AI being used for conservation?
2: Yes, Mani. In fact, you've just reminded me, Kenya was named one of Africa's leading countries in using AI for wildlife conservation. So AI technologies are helping, protect endangered species, in the national parks and conservancies. They're reducing poaching. And also there are some organizations that work with tech companies such as World Wildlife Fund and Wildlife Conservation Society. They work with tech companies, and local governments on these systems. So yes, it's being used in Africa a lot.
0: Is this AI as in the ChatGPT that you ask a question and it maybe makes something up? Or is this AI as in the large language models that you can feed just huge amounts of data into and they can give you kind of accurate predictions of something that might take a researcher 6 months to do?
2: Okay, so for example, in Kenya, we've seen the AI camera traps. So the camera traps, they use machine learning to automatically identify animals, from thousands of images.
0: Yeah. Okay.
2: Yeah, so this saves researchers time and then it improves tracking of, elephants, lions, rhinos.
0: Oh, okay. This sounds good.
6: Yeah. I mean, it is good. I mean, I obviously want to point out that it's not all good news, but this is part of the good news, at least.
0: I had a feeling that there was a but coming, Tristan.
6: Well, as you mentioned, the AI has environmental impacts, and these can fall disproportionately on Indigenous peoples. So AI data centers rely heavily on critical minerals. It's estimated that 54% of transition minerals are located in or near Indigenous territories. And those are minerals that are used for things like data center construction, EV batteries, making smart weapons, smartphones, etc. They're critical to essentially the like data infrastructure that we use today. And because they're on Indigenous territories or nearby, it often drives things like land grabbing, displacement, and biodiversity loss. But there's also this really big issue that folks are talking about, and that's data governance. So Indigenous peoples typically maintain that Indigenous data is collectively owned, and existing national and international data privacy laws generally fail to recognize this. So, for example, the General Data Protection Regulation of the European Union, it protects individuals, but it doesn't recognize collective ownership. So, as a result, companies can make technical use of data originating from Indigenous territories, like satellite images or climate and language data, and they can do this without any obligation to obtain community consent. So it's a really big topic of conversation now, and looking at that sort of double-edged sword of AI use.
0: Okay, and do you think that what's going to happen is that Indigenous peoples are going to have to change their rule and get a sort of an Indigenous version of GDPR?
6: Potentially. I mean, I think it's probably more looking at how state and national governments around the world can align their laws and regulations to be more supportive of Indigenous rights. So I think that's obviously a bigger move to try and sort of get the world to lurch over to recognizing Indigenous rights. But having stronger, more ethical sort of laws in place and guidance principles in place, I think, is really what people are talking about in terms of what these next steps look like.
0: Okay, thank you, Tristan. And Phyllis, since we're talking about AI data centers, I noticed that there's one that Microsoft wanted to build recently in Kenya, and I was reading that it might turn the lights off across the nation.
2: Yes, something like that. So Kenya lacks spare megawatts to support such a massive facility money. And so the president at that time told Nairobi audience that we would need to switch off half the country for the data center to be powered. So, for example, the proposed facility is going to use 1 gigawatt, but the whole country recently produces 3 gigawatts. So that would be a major project for the country.
0: Well, thank you both for insights into AI in Africa, fitting nicely into our Africa Day theme. It's time for that bit of the show where we get to hear from you, dear listeners. Thoughts, questions, anecdotes, renditions of our theme tune can be sent to unexpected@bbc.co.uk, or you can WhatsApp us. The number is +44 330 678 3080, or you can write to us at Unexpected Elements, BBC World Service, Cardiff CF10 4GA. Now, this first message came through to our WhatsApp number earlier this week, and it's great. After listening to a show where we spoke about mushrooms that become hallucinogenic if you don't cook them long enough, an anonymous listener says, by coincidence, I had poison mushroom hot pot in Kunming, Yunnan in February of this year. There was a mix of about 12 different varieties of hallucinogenic mushroom, and we had 6 of them in our meal. They were delicious, but it is a bit disconcerting when the waiter holds the spoons and chopsticks until the 20 minutes of cooking time is up, then keeps a sample of the broth with my phone number attached. So our listener has sent us a picture of the menu, and it's a picture of different kinds of mushrooms. And there's a bunch of skulls next to each picture, which I find disconcerting. So, yes, Phyllis, Tristan, either of you tempted to eat mushrooms with skull pictures next to them?
6: I mean, honestly, no. Also, I'm not a huge mushroom fan anyway, so, you know, the potential for death at lunch is not necessarily, like, my deal.
0: Yeah, but then you get that massive buzz of, I ate lunch and I didn't die, and how good is the world looking?
2: Yeah, as Tristan says, he's not a fan. I'm also not a fan, but this is because of even how I grew up. You know, while growing up, we were told that certain mushrooms grew where spirits walked. We were told that lightning had touched these mushrooms, so do not approach them, just let them be. So I've grown up not being a fan of mushrooms. So in fact, now when I see a skull drawn, no, I wouldn't touch that. I wouldn't.
0: Well, you might be interested to know that our listener said that they were delicious and they went to a different restaurant the next day and they had them again. Now, a few weeks ago, during our David Attenborough 100th anniversary special, you might remember that we talked about how different animals process their speed of sight. And, well, it seems to have got listener Bruce thinking about other senses. Tristan, could you read this one, please?
6: Sure. I listened today to your story on the speed of information processing, and I wonder if there's a correlation with other senses. I'm aware of some data on visual processing. In many firefighting systems, drivers are tested with a simple system, an accelerator pedal and a brake pedal. The testee sits with hands on the wheel, right foot on the accelerator until the green light turns to red, and the task is to remove a right foot from the accelerator and depress the brake. The British Formula One racing driver Stirling Moss tested at 0.15 seconds. My direct knowledge comes from CAL FIRE, the California Wildland Firefighting Agency. They do not allow those who test slower than half a second to drive equipment en route to a fire.
0: Okay, so you've basically got to be lightning fast in your reaction times when it comes to being the person who drives the fire engine. So who out of us would be the driver?
2: I'm a fast driver. I think I can, yes, I would be the driver, definitely.
0: Fair enough. I mean, you've had to survive Nairobi traffic, and so
2: exactly.
0: I trust you.
6: I mean, that's it? Just the one foot thing for fight? Like, that's, I mean, steering is not not part of this, the, like, reading the stop signs.
0: Nope, it's accelerate fast as you can, then brake so you don't hit anything. Thank you, listeners, once again for all of your messages. We do love them. Still to come on the show, joining the dots between Ebola and the evolution of flight. Plus, we solve the mystery of the Bermuda Triangle. You're welcome.
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0: We are now at the part of the show where one of our curious listeners sends in a question and we get an expert on speed dial to answer it. It's time for Ask the Unexpected. And here is the question that's come through on WhatsApp this week.
10: Hello, I'm Parmen from Kenya. Is it true that there's such an area as the Bermuda Triangle? And what is the science behind this stretch of the ocean? Because I cannot get an answer from any available source. Thank you.
0: Is there such a place as the Bermuda Triangle? And what's the science behind it? Excellent question. Phyllis, Tristan, have you both heard of the Bermuda Triangle?
2: I feel like it's pop culture phenomenon. I haven't dived so much into looking at the facts, so I'll stop there.
6: I feel like this was really, really big in like the 80s for some reason when I was growing up. It was like the Bermuda Triangle was like a really big thing. I don't get enough Bermuda Triangle content actually these days, so I'm stoked for this.
0: Okay, we are that niche. So we called up Dr. Simon Boxall, a senior lecturer at the University of Southampton's Department of Oceanography, for the answers.
11: The triangle itself is quite extensive. It sort of goes from Bermuda in the north down to sort of Florida, back out to sort of Puerto Rico. It takes in a huge area and also includes the Bahamas. So it is an enormous region of the North Atlantic. The Bermuda Triangle is one of these things that was sort of appeared in the 1950s. And the first mention of it is from someone called George Sand in 1952 in a magazine called Fate. Fate is a sort of a conspiracy theory magazine that was around at the time. And George Sand suggested that this area around Bermuda had this magical thing where ships and planes disappear. Up until that point, the concept of the Bermuda Triangle didn't exist. But having said that, this is an area where we do sometimes see certain incidents. So it's an area that's prone to hurricanes and to heavy storms. We do get excessive weather events. And in particular, we get what were called rogue waves, which occur where two waves add up to give us a huge wave. Another reason is that the area is also renowned for what we call methane deposits. And these methane deposits are released, create bubbles in the water which comes to the surface. And one theory says that when these are released, then the ships are no longer supported because the density of the gas, the air, is much lower than water, and so the ships just sink. Now, there's been various experiments on this and calculations on this, and although it sounds like a lovely idea, it doesn't work.
0: Turns out that it's just an enormous area of ocean that experiences huge rogue waves and stormy weather. There's nothing mythical or supernatural about that. Is there anything else we should know about?
11: A third of all registered vessels in private ownership occur within the Bermuda Triangle area. Now, if we add that statistic to the fact that in the 2020 US Coast Guard report, it showed that the previous year, 82% of all losses or accidents at sea were because people either had no training or no expertise. You start to understand why we might see more ships disappearing in this area.
0: Since we're talking Bermuda, can I share a Bermuda mystery that science has solved recently? It is, why is the island still above water when it has no active volcanoes to keep pushing it up? I didn't know this, but a recent study, a Yale study from the end of 2025, found that Bermuda is sitting on top of a massive ancient rock structure formed by volcanic magma about 30 million years ago. And researchers believe that this layer acts like a giant buoyant raft, helping explain why Bermuda still rises far above the surrounding ocean floor today. So it's less Bermuda Triangle and more geological bouncy castle. So there you go.
6: We haven't ruled out a subaquatic UFO base.
0: That's true.
6: It's probably not, but, you know, the chances aren't zero.
0: Any other theories, Phyllis, that they haven't tested?
2: Actually, I'm convinced because, you know, most of these, what we call mysterious disappearances, they've said that Waleta explained as bad weather and, you know, navigation mistakes or mechanical problems. But human beings, Tristan involved, love mysteries.
0: Thank you to listener Penin in Kenya for writing in. And thank you to Dr. Simon Boxall for your answer, which convinced 2/3 of the panel. And there's one of us still holding out for a mystery. Listeners, if you've got a question, if there's anything that we can help with, the email address once more is unexpected@bbc.co.uk. Or WhatsApp number again, +443306783080. Now, each week I get a personal pick, which is the chance to pick a news story and link it to our theme, take it somewhere interesting. And as a consumer of BBC World Service News, I've heard so much excellent reporting on the recent outbreak of Ebola in the DRC and Uganda. Now, from earlier this week, here's health reporter James Gallagher on the Global Story, which did a deep dive into the recent outbreak.
12: Ebola virus disease is a disease caused by a series of Ebola viruses, and there are six different species of Ebola virus. And when it gets into the body, it starts off with symptoms basically like being hit really suddenly with the flu. So you get things like fatigue, a fever, feelings of exhaustion, a headache, but then it progresses over time. So it's quite common to then start vomiting and to have really bad diarrhea. And then you can get to the territory of having internal organ failure, but also your blood vessels don't cope as well. You start bleeding internally and sometimes externally as well. It's through those bodily fluids that is the major route through which Ebola is transmitted from one person to another person. And it happens in outbreaks like we're seeing now, because normally Ebola viruses infect animals. That's their natural home, their natural reservoir, as it's called in scientific terms.
13: What type of animals?
12: Mostly fruit bats. They are the natural host.
0: So there we go. This outbreak has been going for a few months and it seems to have come from fruit bats. I'm going to park that for a moment. Phyllis, can I ask how this outbreak has been received in Kenya? Because it's in Uganda, right? So you share a border.
2: Every day, WHO releases facts on what's happening during the day. Like, so in the evening, they'll release a report. And so they've been warning that the outbreak is spreading faster than response efforts in some affected areas. And so Kenyans are worried, especially because of the, you know, we do trade with the DRC. So, yeah, so people are watching out and really following. They're following keenly.
0: Thank you, Phyllis. And I was having a look through the BBC's archives. I went back to 2014 when West Africa experienced the biggest outbreak of Ebola ever. And from the BBC World Service archives at the time, here's Claudia Hammond on the Science Hour with the news on the origins of that outbreak.
13: Scientists think that the most likely source was the fruit bat. Bats are hunted in many parts of West Africa. They're considered an essential source of protein in some rural communities and as a luxury foodstuff in others.
0: It did leave me wondering what's special about bats. They do seem to be the source for a lot of viruses. Tristan, have you ever wondered about what is it about bats?
6: I mean, it reminds me that I think there has been quite a bit of research around, though, the encroaching of like human settlement in bat lands, basically, right? Like that to some degree, it's us exposing ourselves to viruses because we're doing things that we shouldn't be.
0: You're absolutely right. But there's something really interesting about bats. They are known to carry many different types of viruses, apparently without any ill effects to themselves. And I was wondering why. And it seems to stem from their ability, a rare ability among mammals, to fly. So let's go back to 2020. And here's Professor Daniel Straker from the University of Glasgow to join the dots.
14: The link to viruses is potentially one that's serendipitous because bats needed to be able to resist some of those physiological stresses like inflammation that would arise from such a metabolically costly activity like flight. And so it turns out that bats have made some changes in their immune systems which prevent inflammation when they're exposed to the stresses of flight. And those mechanisms also seem to protect bats from having excessive inflammatory responses when they're infected with certain viruses.
0: So what he's saying is that flying is a strenuous activity and it's very demanding. You need a high metabolism to produce enough energy. And having that high metabolism means that the bat's body temperature can be raised to 41 degrees Celsius, which is a temperature that can damage DNA. So the bats have a strong DNA repair pathway and that allows them to cope with viruses that would sicken other species. Back to the present day and the scientific effort to fight the current Ebola strain, I'm going to end on some good news, which is that the scientists have multiple routes to fighting this disease. And I was in a briefing on this recently. There are trials beginning soon in treatment drugs, prevention drugs, and a vaccine. And the vaccine was developed by the same group at Oxford that broke the first COVID vaccine. Here's James Gallagher with an encouraging word on that.
12: The University of Oxford team that developed a COVID vaccine, they are using very similar, almost identical technology to develop a specific vaccine against the Bundibugyo species of Ebola. And they're working incredibly rapidly. They think this will be the fastest vaccine that's ever been produced in human history. It's a collaboration between Oxford and the Serum Institute in India. And they reckon we could be a couple of months away from having doses that could be given.
0: So, fastest vaccine ever produced. That's got to be a silver lining. Phyllis, isn't that cool?
2: Yes, it is. And in fact, you know, when this strain, this particular Bundibugyo strain was announced, I'm sure everyone was scared because now they didn't have the vaccine. They had the vaccine for the Zaire strain. But now this has been good news. And especially when they say that it will be a few months and I'm sure they're working. So, yeah, at least that's good news.
0: So, thanks to the theme of Africa Day, we've discovered that this huge continent is breaking apart faster than we'd thought. We've looked at African language and science and the unique Sky Island beetles of Mozambique. We've talked African AI used for conservation and its potential misuses. And we've just heard how the evolution of flight in bats is probably to blame for Ebola. And now it really is time for us to go, but I can't leave without thanking this week's panel. In Nairobi, Kenya, thank you, Phyllis Mwate.
2: Thank you so much, Mani. Asante sana.
0: And in Helsinki, Finland, thank you, Tristan Artone.
6: Thank you, Obaha.
0: I'm Marnie Chesterton. The producer was Margaret Sessa Hawkins with Alice Lipscomb-Southwell and Robbie Wojciechowski. Do join us next week for more Unexpected Elements.
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19: The Democratic Party is looking to pull off an upset in, of all places, the very red state of Nebraska. But in order to get there, they're placing their hopes on someone who's not even a Democrat.
9: All the time when you have the undecideds, I hear people like, how could you be undecided? I'm like, I just am. And they like don't believe me. But I'm just skeptical.
19: Dan Osborne is hoping to bring his own brand of populist economics to the Senate. And he's willing to buck both parties to do it.
9: Another reason why I'm independent, because I believe in principles over party. I'm not just going to vote a letter.
19: What are your chances in your election?
9: Oh, 100%. Hands down, landslide. Nobody's ever won bigger in Nebraska than me.
19: That and more on the New Yorker Radio Hour right after the news.
20: Live from NPR News in Washington, I'm Windsor Johnston. Defense Secretary Pete Hegseth is calling on Asian allies to ramp up military spending. NPR's Jennifer Pack reports Hegseth is addressing a regional defense summit this weekend in Singapore.
21: Secretary Hegseth told a room full of military, defense officials, and diplomats that there is rightful alarm at what he called China's historic military buildup.
22: That a Pacific dominated by any hegemon
1: would unravel the regional balance of power and undermine the equilibrium we all seek to preserve.
21: He was less clear on how to prevent an escalation and did not clarify the status of U.S. arms sales to Taiwan and the Iran war, key issues affecting Asian allies. Hegseth also touted better U.S.-China relations coming off what he called a historic summit between President Trump and Chinese leader Xi Jinping in Beijing. Jennifer Pak, NPR News, Singapore.
20: Lawmakers in Louisiana have approved a new Republican-friendly congressional map. Brooke Thorington of member station WRKF reports the state's primaries were delayed to allow redistricting.
3: Republican lawmakers raced to eliminate one of two majority black seats after the U.S. Supreme Court ruled the old map unconstitutional. That decision further weakened a central part of the Voting Rights Act. Democratic State Senator Royce Duplessis expressed his frustration with the process and a map that dilutes the black vote.
22: This is a vicious, vicious race to the bottom. And I believe that SB 121, even after these amendments, only accelerates that race to the bottom for us as a country.
3: Republican Louisiana Governor Jeff Landry has signed the bill into law. The legislative session ends on Monday. For NPR News, I'm Brooke Thorington in Baton Rouge.
20: A federal judge has ruled that President Trump's name should not have been added to the Kennedy Center. In response, Trump says he's backing away from his proposed renovation and returning control of the facility to Congress. NPR's Anastasia Seleukis reports.
23: In his ruling, U.S. District Court Judge Christopher Cooper writes, quote, "The Kennedy Center's organic statute makes crystal clear that the center is to be named for President Kennedy, and it cannot bear any other formal name or public memorial based on the board's unilateral say-so. Congress gave the Kennedy Center its name, and only Congress can change it." Judge Cooper also ruled that the center could not wind down its programming and close for 2 years of renovations, at least for now. He wrote that the board did not have sufficient details to make an informed decision about the closure. All of the current board's voting members were selected by Trump. The Kennedy Center told NPR it plans to appeal the decision. Anastasia Tsoukas, NPR News.
20: This is NPR News in Washington. 24-time tennis Grand Slam champion Novak Djokovic has been eliminated from the French Open by a 19-year-old Brazilian player. NPR's Eleanor Beardsley reports his defeat comes a day after number one ranked Jannik Sinner crashed out of the tournament.
24: The announcers went wild as 19-year-old João Fonseca clinched the match with a third consecutive ace. It is the first time Fonseca has made it past the third round in a Grand Slam tournament. The young Brazilian has said his dream was to play Djokovic one day, and he defeated him in five split sets, 4-6, 4-6, 6-3, 7-5, 7-5. The French Open is taking place this year amidst a brutal heat wave across Europe, and temperatures on the court have topped 100 degrees Fahrenheit. With Sinner, Djokovic, and number five Ben Shelton now out, and defending French Open champion Carlos Alcaraz absent this year, the tournament is wide open. Eleanor Beardsley, NPR News, Paris.
20: The White House is moving to give political appointees more oversight of federal grant funding. Under a proposed rule, senior administration officials would review grant awards to ensure they align with federal law and presidential priorities. The Office of Management and Budget says the changes are needed to improve accountability. Critics, including some researchers, warned the move could inject politics into funding decisions and disrupt scientific research. I'm Windsor Johnston, and you're listening to NPR News from Washington.
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27: This is The New Yorker Radio Hour. I'm David Remnick. When you look at the current makeup of Congress, and the Senate in particular, Democrats have got a big numbers problem. For a generation or more, they've been concentrating in big urban areas, leaving more rural states trending heavily Republican. Now, we often hear that Democrats are fighting to be competitive in parts of the country where they've already been counted out. But that's easier said than done. With partisanship so high in the country, that means winning over voters who are not just skeptical, but hostile.
4: Right now, it's a government for the 1% and the corporations, and I think we're fed up.
27: Dan Osborne of Nebraska would probably be a dream candidate for the Democrats. He's a blue-collar mechanic in the food processing industry. He's a union leader, an economic populist, and a veteran of the Navy and the Army National Guard. But Osborne isn't a Democrat, and he doesn't want to associate with either party. He's running as an independent, which is not an easy choice for him because it makes fundraising and generally running a campaign a great deal harder. And yet polls are showing that Dan Osborne is running neck and neck with Pete Ricketts, the Republican incumbent in a very Republican state. The Democratic nominee in the race just stepped aside to clear the field for Osborne. I sat down with Dan Osborne recently to talk about the Senate and his race and how he got into politics in the first place. Dan, some people know your story well, particularly if they're in Nebraska, but you're about to run for Senate, and I just wonder how you got into politics. You're a union guy. I'd love to know your working history and how you decided to make this leap.
9: Yeah. Well, if you don't mind, I would like to go back to graduating high school.
27: Okay.
9: Because I went into the Navy. I've always felt compelled to serve. I then met my wife. We had our first daughter, and you know, my life changed, and I was like, man, I need a job with some insurance. Yeah. Right? It's easy to take care of yourself, but as soon as you have to start taking care of somebody else. Sure. So I went into the workforce, dropped out of college, and started working at Kellogg's as an industrial mechanic. One of the first days on the job, an old guy by the name of Ron Jabowski, old Polish guy. He looked like Tom Selleck from Magnum PI. I'm dating myself again. These kids probably don't know.
27: We'll have liner notes.
9: There you go. You know, we were wrenching on a machine, and he looked over at me and he said, "Hey, kid, have you joined the union yet?" I said, "No, sir, I have not." He's like, "Well, you might want to think about doing that." And I said, "Well, crap, Tom Selleck's telling me to join the union. I better go do that. Nebraska's right to work.
27: What were you making at Kellogg's at that time?
9: At that time, I was making, this was in 2002, roughly. I was making $19 an hour.
27: Mm-hmm.
9: And then I joined the union. I just worked hard, and I kept my head down for a lot of years, just going to work. Well, old guys like Ron used to take care of the union business. And we started to lose on some contracts. Those guys started to retire. And so I wanted to get involved. So I ran for executive board of my local. I got elected as vice president.
27: Mm-hmm.
9: About 3 months later, the president stepped down because you get yelled at a lot in that role by both your members and management alike. But I knew the role was important, so I assumed it.
27: When you say you lost some contracts, what does that mean?
9: In 2015, we made a lot of concessions. It was a two-tier wage system was the mm-hmm. massive one. That was a killer for us. So now you have somebody working right next to you making half the wages you are and a different insurance policy. So during COVID, we were all working 7 days a week, 12 hours a day, that whole year, no time off. In fact, at one point in time, 50% of our workforce was forced quarantine and or sick. But we kept all four of those plants running at maximum capacity. The CEO gave himself a $2 million raise. The board enriched themselves, stock buybacks, capitalism working at its finest. Got no problem with that. Problem I had was our contract expired at the end of that year. And they sat across the negotiating table from us and they said, "We're going to take your health insurance. We're going to take your cost of living adjustment, our only form of wage increases designed to keep us even with inflation. And then we're going to implement a two-tier wage system that's permanent with no path for a lower tier employee to go to the upper tier." And so for me as president, that was my old crap moment. And this is really where my story begins in politics. I cut my teeth in politics on the picket line. The strike was 77 days.
27: Mm-hmm. It's a long strike.
9: Yeah.
27: It's a long time not to get paid. Did you get popular support?
9: We did. Yeah. I mean, Joe Biden came out and talked about our strike. Our favorability rating or union's favorability rating around the country was, some of the polling data that we saw. and sentiment was about 72% were in favor of, you know, what we were trying to do.
5: What kind of contract did you come to? What kind of agreement?
9: I believe it was a 3% raise over 5 years. It wasn't a ton. We weren't asking for a ton. We, you know, and the two-tier wage system, we were able to negotiate more lower-tier employees to go to the upper tier yearly, and we held our insurance.
5: Now, you ran 2 years ago for Senate, and you came up short. What's different about the political climate now that you think will make your candidacy more of a possibility?
9: Fundamentally, the difference is my opponent. You know, in 2024, I ran against Deb Fischer. I had no name recognition. I mean, I took the truth that wage-earning people deserve a seat at the table in Washington, mm-hmm. D.C. Pretty simple. And I took that out. I did over 200 public town halls in Nebraska and just learned everything I know right now from people of Nebraska and their towns, from boots on the ground. And we turned that into 47% of the vote.
5: Right. You came up short by 6 points.
9: 6 points.
5: Even though in the same state, Trump won by 20, I think.
9: Yes.
5: Yeah.
9: Yeah. So we
5: did.
9: That
5: was encouraging.
9: It was, yeah. And, you know, so fast forward to 2026, and I have to decide now, am I going to do this again? Because it's hard, right? Especially for, this is why less than 2% of our elected officials in the House and Senate come from the working class, because it's hard. I don't have a law firm that can go run itself while I go, you know, run around the state.
5: When you say it's hard, you mean personally hard?
9: Yeah.
5: Tell me a little bit about that.
9: Yeah, well, I'm getting ready to remortgage my house so I can pay my bills.
5: That's probably unique for Senate candidates.
9: Yeah, and last Friday, I just quit my job as a pipe fitter so I can campaign full time.
5: What does politics look like to you? When you look at the Senate, the way it's composed, what its concerns are, the language it speaks, where do you think it's failing you?
9: Robin Williams, the late comedian, mm-hmm. He said it best. He said, our politicians should be wearing NASCAR jackets with patches of their sponsors so we know how they're going to vote.
5: It's the money. It's the corrupting money.
9: The corrupting money. Citizens United. Corporations are not people. Money's not free speech. You shouldn't be able to donate an unlimited amount of money to an independent expenditure. It's how Elon Musk pumped $300 million into the election. That is too much influence and control. And you can almost relate every single issue that we are going to talk about and people talk about to a money interest at mm-hmm. some point, right? So if you want to work in Washington, D.C., and you want to continue, especially in the House where you got to run every 2 years, and I was told a House member spends 4 hours every single day just dialing for dollars, how are you supposed to be effective? And who are you going to be working for? Are you going to be working for the people that got you elected, that voted for you, or are you going to be working for the people giving you money so you can continue to work, right? It's a dichotomy that doesn't work.
5: But I got to ask you. How are you going to get money to run?
9: Well, I don't take corporate PAC money. My average donation is $48. And I've received small dollar donations from all 50 states. So my campaign is powered by the people.
5: Why do you want to run as an independent and not either a Democrat or Republican?
9: I've always been an independent from the time I could register to vote. I grew up in a very conservative household. My dad actually sent me trick-or-treating when I was a kid dressed as George Bush Sr., but I knew when I went off on my own and into the Navy that I didn't line up with everything that he lined up with.
5: How would you differentiate your politics from your dad's?
9: I would say that first of all, where we do line up is being fiscally conservative.
5: But wait a minute, fiscal conservatives though, they don't want even rich people paying all that much tax. Do you want to see that?
9: I want to see people pay their fair share.
5: What does that mean?
9: And here's the thing, because you look at Jeff Bezos and Elon Musk, mm-hmm. and you look at their tax bracket and how much they pay, mm-hmm. it's hardly anything. Mm-hmm. I'm not going to go into the statistics of what I owe this year, but I'm getting killed. That's one of the reasons I have to remortgage my house to pay my taxes.
5: So on that issue, you sound awfully like a populist Democrat. Where do you differentiate yourself from?
9: If you want to put labels on it, we can just put labels on it. But at the end of the day, for me personally, when I earn a certain wage and I get taxed a certain percentage off that certain wage, if you're on the other end of that and you're just clicking a keyboard and you're making millions of dollars on stock buybacks and dividends, why isn't that an earning as well? And why isn't that taxed at the same rate I'm taxed at? it's just people making money, regardless of whether it's, you do it with my hands or they do it with the click of a button. To me, that's as, boiled down, that's as simple as it, I can make it.
5: What are the issues that you would consider yourself conservative on? Social issues?
9: Some, I guess, but mostly it's, where I would agree with Trump is I think he did a good job on the border. I think without a border, we don't have a country. The flip side of that is immigration. That's where I'm going to break from him. And especially, thinking of it fiscally, we could talk about ICE and the fact that I understand and I agree with the fundamental mission of enforcement. And that's to get the criminal elements that shouldn't be here out of the country. That's to keep the people safe. And they've done this mission off of about $7 billion. So now they have, with the big, beautiful bill, they have $80 billion. Why do they need

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5: This is the New Yorker Radio Hour. I'm David Remnick, and I'm talking today with an independent candidate for the U.S. Senate, Dan Osborne of Nebraska. Osborne has never held government office, but this isn't his first rodeo either. He ran for the Senate in 2024, and he lost to the incumbent Deb Fischer by 7 points. In a state as solidly Republican as Nebraska, that was considered a pretty good showing. Osborne is a mechanic, and he was the president of his union local, which makes quite a contrast to his opponent, the current Senator Pete Ricketts, whose father founded TD Ameritrade. Meanwhile, President Trump has become deeply unpopular, and anti-incumbent sentiment is likely to be very high. I'll continue my conversation now with Dan Osborne. Dan, do you find a lot of people in Nebraska who voted for Trump the second time out regret that vote now?
6: Yes. That is the sentiment in the focus groups. It's like, this isn't exactly what, you know, we thought it was going to happen. So especially if you're a farmer, last year you couldn't sell your beans. This year you get a bailout that's falling short because the inputs are so high. Fertilizer. I was talking to a row crop farmer who only farms 1,900 acres, so he's kind of small. $50,000 more is his fertilizer going to cost than it was pre-war with Iran. Because of the natural gas is how we get our fertilizer, and it's stuck there. So it's jacking up prices. Their inputs are high. Now their fuel's high for their tractors, and they're hurting.
5: How do you feel about the war in Iran?
6: I think this is a Trump war. Do I think Iran should have nuclear weapons? No. Do I

0: I think the Ayatollah was a bad guy and killed a lot of his citizens that were trying to rise up. Yeah. Do I think this could have been done diplomatically? Yeah, I do. I believe that. And, you know,
1: it was once.
0: It was in 2018.
1: Well, in 2018, we walked away from it.
0: We walked away from it, correct. Yeah. And that makes no sense.
1: You oppose abortion, but you've supported the Roe decision. And since Dobbs, Nebraska's passed a 12-week ban. How has that affected the state, and what would you support when it comes to reproductive rights?
0: Yeah, I think I tend to take a bit of a libertarian stance that, you know, stay out of our bedrooms and our doctor's offices. That's not the role that Congress should have. So I would support codifying Roe at a federal level. In my own personal life, I'm an Irish Catholic. In my own personal life, I would never advocate for anybody to have an abortion. But I support the right for women to choose.
1: We began our conversation by talking about your union history. You led that strike at a Kellogg's plant in Omaha in 2021. That plant is going to be fully closed by the end of the year, cutting about 500 union jobs, as I understand it. How did that happen, and what does this mean for the labor movement, that after you go on strike, you win some concessions, the company just closes up shop, and that's it?
0: Mm-hmm. It's, well, first of all, I'm not 100% convinced they're going to close this. They, again, tried this in 2015 in our contract. They said they were going to close Battle Creek, Michigan, if we didn't give them the two-tier wage system. So we gave them the two-tier wage system. They left Battle Creek open. So this could be just an employ for negotiations. But if it's not, and they close that plant, well, you have to that goes back to Kellogg's business model, right? They've sold that company to Kellanova, and I think Kellanova sold it again. They spun off North American Cereal. So there's a lot of things at play behind the scenes. And the fact that cereal sales are down,
1: Just curious, why are cereal sales down?
0: I mean, there's so many other breakfast options too, and there's healthier breakfast options probably that people and you know, ever since.
1: Healthier than Frosted Flakes? Get out.
0: Chocolate Frosted Flakes.
1: Ooh. They make that?
0: Yeah. No, I mean, everything's fine in moderation, right? But
1: Even chocolate Frosted Flakes?
0: Oh, yeah.
1: All right, okay.
0: You could treat yourself. Okay. You'll be fine.
1: In the last presidential race, there were a lot of things that happened in the last presidential race, but one of them was quite obviously the Democratic Party was losing union support in some areas. How do you assess that?
0: Well, I think, you know, it's, you know, they were better at boiling everything down and putting it on bumper stickers. Cause here's the thing about most people. And like I said, I was this guy for a long time. I would get my news probably in small increments in my car and maybe scrolling on Facebook on my 15-minute break.
1: No newspaper in your life?
0: No. So if you're talking to that person, and you have two competing messages. You have one that was coming from the Republican side saying, hey, I'm for you. You know, they're for they, them. I'm for the worker. And then the other side is seemingly talking down to people saying, you need to respect people's pronouns, this and that. Who's that guy going to listen to at the end of the day?
1: Did that kind of bad affect you adversely?
0: No. No, it didn't. Because I mean... I live in a pretty urban area, and I talk to, you know, I have friends. And my time in the Navy, I've traveled a lot. I've seen a lot of cultures, and I'm friends with tribal people and, you know, so many different walks of life.
1: Right.
0: I've had experience in my life. So
1: that you think made you more broad-minded or empathetic?
0: Yeah, I would say, you know, we're all a product of our experiences. Mm-hmm. But if you're somebody who's never left your town, and, you know, you get one, typically one message, and then it's echoed in your coffee shops and at the watering hole at night, then you're going to form an attitude and an opinion based off of that information.
1: The America First wing of the Republican Party has been, let's put it this way, skeptical about U.S. support of Ukraine, which is, and I think Trump himself has been more than skeptical. And many are turning away also from support of Israel. How do you feel about those issues?
0: Well, I think we should support our allies.
1: Who would those be?
0: Well, Israel is an ally, right? They're mm-hmm. the only democracy in the area. I support Israel, but what I'm seeing right now is Israel going on the offensive, and I'm having a hard time supporting that. I'm having a hard time supporting thinking that anything that says made in USA is dropping on schools and hospitals. Mm-hmm. At the end of the day, I have empathy and compassion for all people. Now, in regards to Ukraine, I support Ukraine. And a lot of that comes from when I was in second grade. I had to put my head underneath the desk and prepare for a nuclear warhead to mm-hmm. land, you know. And then, growing up.
1: Me too. I don't know if our younger listeners know this, but we had these drills in school.
0: Yeah.
1: As if the desk was going to protect us from a nuclear blast.
0: I know. It's so ridiculous if you think about it. And it's actually more sad today. Now they have to do active shooter drills in schools.
1: That's real.
0: That's
1: as real as it
0: way
1: gets.
0: More real than what we had to experience. Yeah. And, now you have this generation. I go out to a lot of colleges and I talk to the young kids. I have three of them that age myself. They are having a sense of nihilism right now.
1: How do you mean?
0: Well, they have no faith in government. They're registering as in Nebraska, they're registering as independents in record numbers. They don't see the government working for them at all. And they see that the statistics that the first time age for a home buyer in this country is 40 years old. So they're almost just like gambling more on stuff, you know, just like, screw it. Why do I need to save money?
1: Your kids going to vote for you?
0: Yeah, they better.
1: Are your politics informed by what you're hearing from them?
0: Yeah, a lot of it, for sure.
1: How so?
0: Well, I want to fight for them. Right. And, you know, they're going to be cut from the same cloth as me. They don't have any privilege in this world to, similar to my opponent, you know, does with his, coming from a family of a billionaire. So that's the way I'm going to operate in the U.S. Senate. I'm going to approach legislation and policy based off of knowing what it's like to put Christmas on a credit card.
1: Do you get any sense that the Trump era is ending, or will it continue after Trump?
0: There's only one Trump.
1: Was he appealing to you in 16? Did you vote for him?
0: In 2016? No, I did not vote for him. I actually, I was the undecided and pretty much until I walked into that booth.
1: And what did you do?
0: Well, I didn't vote for Trump.
1: You voted for the Democrat.
0: Yeah, I did on that one. Mm-hmm. And, because here's a guy, I just don't think the billionaires are going to come save us, right? That's why I like the John Testers of the world, the mm-hmm. guys who are salt of the earth, who just have lived their lives honestly and purely, and I just didn't see him as that.
1: You don't see Donald Trump as pure?
0: No.
1: You do a pretty good Trump, by the way. This would be your moment.
2: Quite frankly, I don't know, maybe pure. I'm the most purest. You've never seen anybody more pure than me.
1: It's not bad. You do that on the stump?
0: Sometimes. So it depends on the room I'm in.
1: How's it go over?
0: But I guess it's out in the open now.
1: Exactly. So. It's now coast to coast.
2: Coast to coast. We're here with David. Maybe the worst David. I call him Do Nothing David.
1: Looking at 2028, because this is going to start happening. It's already happening. You're starting to see people line up. You're seeing the Vice President of the United States and the Secretary of State start to jostle in the Republican Party. You see all the obvious names in the Democratic Party. Anybody you like?
0: Oh, for president?
1: Yeah.
0: No. No.
1: You're a tough audience.
0: I am.
1: What do you want to say?
0: So all the time when you have the undecideds, I hear people like, how could you be undecided? I'm like, I just am, you know, and they like don't believe me. But I'm just skeptical. And I was raised and I raised my kids to question everything. And this just don't take something for at face value. And that's why, another reason why I'm independent, because I believe in principles over party. I'm not just going to vote a letter. I want to know who that person is and what they stand for, what they talk about, how they live their life, where they come from. That all plays into it.
1: What are your chances in your election?
2: Oh, 100%, hands down, landslide. Nobody's ever won bigger in Nebraska than me.
0: No, yeah, my chances are great. I'm going to go out and do this the old-fashioned way. I'm going to continue to do. I've already done 60 town halls. I'm going to do another 200 town halls like I did in 2024. And the message is the same. It hasn't changed a bit. Us wage earners deserve a seat at the table in Washington, D.C., because if you're not on the table, you're on the menu.
1: Appreciate your time. Thank you so much.
0: Yeah, thank you.
1: Dan Osborne is running for the Senate as an independent in the state of Nebraska. Stick around, because in a moment we'll hear from the great novelist Colson Whitehead. This is the New Yorker Radio Hour.

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6: Of the show's growing pains and who's the boss. And, you know, 30 years later, I think it holds up.
7: Does it?
6: The definitive think piece about those two.
8: You've used genre all throughout your writing career, all kinds of them. Zombies and heists and fantasy in a way. And you've been questioned sometimes in reviews about, you know, why you skip around from one thing to the next. And it's left to Chester Himes maybe to explain this. I just found this quotation began a piece about Chester Himes in The New Yorker by Hilton Alls. And Chester Himes in 1970 writes, "I think the only function of the black writer in America now is just to produce works of literature about whatever he wants to write about. At least the world will be more informed about the black American subconscious." Now, that's not to say that you're only writing about race, God knows. But it's kind of a liberating notion that whatever your subject is, whatever the hell you want it to be, and not to just dig one trench your entire career.
6: Well, yeah. I'm not-

0: thinking about what a black writer should be doing. I'm not thinking about what a literary writer should be doing. I was inspired, you know, to become a writer when I was very young by comic books and Stephen King, and I wanted to write fantasy. So that's part of my makeup. And if I keep doing this, I get to write in all these different modes that I enjoy. And in the end, we're sort of not here for a long time on Earth. And I should probably not worry about some abstract critic and what they think I should be doing. I should be doing the work that's compelling and interesting. And if I like all these different modes, why not write my heist novel? Why not write my zombie novel?
1: Do you feel some kind of pressure from outside, from wherever, from academia, from critics, from other writers, to do this or that, to be more X or Y?
0: I feel pressure from myself not to screw up the idea. You know, I think in terms of those external pressures you're describing, they're really secondary and small to my own inner voice that's saying, don't slack, you know, keep working hard, don't coast. Is this sentence the best it can be? Is this paragraph the best it can be? When will this book be finished? When I've made sure that it's the best book I can write at 52, at 27, at 35. And so my internal pressures are so much more intense than anything outside.
1: What's been your biggest disappointment along the way?
0: Well, I think Zone 1, my zombie novel, has people who like it a lot. I thought that horror fans would embrace it more, but it is actually pretty slow and cerebral, and not necessarily doesn't have all the pleasures one associates with the horror novel. There's definitely some gore and exploding people and stuff and people getting bitten by zombies. But it's about trauma. You know, we're recording this across the street from the former site of the World Trade Center, and that definitely is in the book. How do you come back from a catastrophe, a personal catastrophe, a societal catastrophe? How do we remake ourselves after a disaster? And so I thought maybe some of the hardcore gore hounds might appreciate some of those musings.
1: And they didn't.
0: Not so much. I had to go back to The Intuitionist for many, many years. And last
1: your first novel.
0: My first novel. Mm-hmm. And I went back and read it, and I was like, I shouldn't, you know, be so hard on myself. You know, the book's not that bad.
1: But you recognized it as you. You could hear yourself.
0: Yeah.
1: Your habits of mind, your language.
0: But the preoccupations and the conditions of its creation were so remote. You know, I was such a loner and so broke. And, you know, I would walk across the Brooklyn Bridge to save money on the subway, and I would shake my fist at the skyline like, you can't break me, I'm writing this book. And, you know, things are so different now. I have a family, and, you know, I'm not such a loner. But the closest, you know, the most recent book is the one that's closest to me, and I recognize where it comes from. And in this case, I'm excited to finish this, you know, continue that story.
1: Coulson, I'd like you to read, if you don't mind, just the opening of Crook Manifesto. You're describing Carney and his furniture business, which is not quite profitable enough, it turns out, to keep him out of crime altogether. Would you read that for us?
0: From then on, whenever he heard the song, he thought of the death of Munson. It was the Jackson 5, after all, who put Ray Carney back in the game following 4 years on the straight and narrow. The straight and narrow. It described a philosophy and a territory, a neighborhood with borders and local customs. Sometimes he crossed 7th Avenue on the way to work and mumbled the words to himself like a rummy trying not to weave across the sidewalk on the way home from the bars. 4 years of honest and rewarding work in home furnishings. Carney outfitted newlyweds for their expedition and upgraded living rooms to suit improved circumstances. Coached retirees through the array of modern recliner options. It was a grave responsibility. Just last week, one of his customers told him that her father had passed away in his sleep with a smile on his face while cradled in a Sterling Dreamer purchased at Carney's Furniture. The man had been a plumber with the city for 35 years, she said. His final earthly feeling had been the luxurious caress of that polyurethane core. Carney was glad the man went out satisfied. How tragic for your last thought to be, I should have gone with the Naugahyde.
1: Don't Talk to me about research. I have to think that in order to do these novels and really other novels of yours, but let's concentrate on these Harlem novels. What's the depth of research? How does it work?
0: For me, it's always primary sources. And so, memoirs of gangsters. Bumpy Johnson, who was a Harlem gangster in the '50s, his wife wrote a memoir, you know, trying to set the record straight. I'm not sure what was wrong in the public record.
1: What do you get from Bumpy Johnson's widow's memoir? What are the kind of specific details you might get?
0: Well, she broke down how a numbers operation works. A numbers operation is an unofficial lottery in different neighborhoods. And she broke out how the numbers runner works and the bank and how they transfer the money. And where else do you go but to the source? And so a lot of it is slang. You know, I love getting authentic nouns and verbs, whether it was from slave narratives for Underground Railroad or for this. William Burroughs' first book, Junkie, mm-hmm. is about, you know, being a hustler in Harlem, Upper West Side and downtown in the '50s. And there's this great underworld slang. And for me, someone who loves that, you know, different kinds of slang, whether contemporary or old, it's this real gold mine. So I'm assembling a vocabulary and a sense of atmosphere.
1: You also have a tremendous knowledge of furniture. And not since, I think, maybe since reading about the glove factory in American Pastoral by Philip Roth, have I seen such attention to a kind of seemingly banal thing as furniture. And our main character, of course, runs a furniture store, and we learn all about not just Barca loungers. That's nothing. I mean, real detail about furniture.
0: I like to get into character. You know, I started doing research into fences. The main character, Ray Carney, is a fence. He, you know, takes stolen goods and recirculates them into polite society. A lot of them will have a front business, and in the back is where they do their illegal shenanigans. So I picked furniture, and then I had to sell it. And that means, you know, finding furniture pamphlets from the '50s and sixties. A lot of stuff's on Pinterest, you know, weird furniture fanatics.
1: You're going on Pinterest. I pictured you at the Schoenberg Library or something deep in the archives. You can get all this online.
0: I never leave the house. Too many people outside. Yes, whatever your interest is, someone has put it on Pinterest. And so I can put in the '50s furniture catalog and find somebody scanned in like a Sears catalog. And there's just great language that I steal the same way I steal language from a memoir.
1: Give me an example of language that you pluck off of Pinterest.
0: Champagne finishes on the arms of couches and chairs. I think, you know, looking back, my first furniture from watching the Brady Bunch or the Twilight Zone 60s, 70s sitcoms is this very sleek, mid-century furniture. So in some ways I'm describing my platonic ideals of what furniture is. So, you know, a book is a journey, and I was doing some personal journeying into how I feel about furniture.
1: Now, your parents spent some years in Harlem
0: before
1: they moved elsewhere in Manhattan. Were they a help in terms of research, in terms of this kind of, you know, make sure you're not screwing up in terms of status detail?
0: My mom would have been great if I'd actually gone to her for help. It didn't occur to me that I was describing in the first book, Harlem in the '60s, and Carney is starting a family, and that's when my parents were starting a family in Harlem. So I do all this research and all this grunt work, and then I would tell my mother, oh, did you know that there was this old chock full of nuts and this place, the Hotel Teresa? And she's like, yeah, I worked around the corner. I was there every day. Blumstein's was a famous department store in Harlem. I found that out, put it in the book, told my mom. She's like, oh, yeah, your dad worked there for 2 summers during college. Like, what? So as usual, I have to do the hard way. I have to do it the hard way when the easy way is right there.
1: It seems almost uncanny, but not only about these books, but others, that they are written at moments in time that are extremely evocative. For example, you just finished writing when the protests came out after the killing of George Floyd. Did that have any effect on the work?
0: Well, no. I mean, the end of Harlem Shuffle ends with an anti-police riot in New York, in Harlem, which actually happened.
1: In 64.
0: In 64. And I, you know, conceived of that time period years before George Floyd was murdered. I finished the book the day before the the first day of the riots and the protests, so it was really strange. And at that point, it was in the can, and I changed maybe one line that occurred to me. But I was not inspired by that. Turns out if you write about police violence and, you know, atrocities, if you wait a month, it'll happen again. So that's America.
1: How do you mean it's America?
0: I mean that when I was writing Underground Railroad and describing slave catchers, the way that people who are writing slave narratives would describe slave catchers were the same way that I would use to be stopped by police. There's the same kind of language of humiliation, outrage, over the sort of abstract horror of being stopped in that way. And I grew up in New York in the 80s, where you'd hear about Michael Griffith, Eleanor Bumpers. Every year, there was some high-profile police brutality case, and there's a big conversation, and then it fades away. And then something else happens, and we talk about it, and then it fades away.
1: Is that where we are now, vis-a-vis George Floyd in the summer of 2020?
0: We're in between atrocities, I think we, you know, usually are. Perhaps something's being recorded on somebody's pocket cell phone right now, and we'll hear about it next week. But we don't actually put the effort in to change policing. A lot of the country is pretty racist, and we're going to have these eruptions, big or small, until we change that, but nobody seems really that interested.
1: Particularly now, or just eternally?
0: I think eternally, yeah.
1: Coulson, what sense of political responsibility do you feel as a writer of fiction?
0: None. Yeah, I mean, well, in terms of fiction writers in general, do what you want to do. If you want to write about gardening, do that. If you want to write love poetry, do that. For me personally, I like writing about politics and institutional structures and also the city and also pop culture and all these different things are in different books or non-different books. I don't feel responsibility except not to make the book bad.
1: Do you feel pushed on the sense of responsibility? You did a very sly and funny thing, I think, in a lecture. You started reciting the first lines of the timeless movie The Jerk by Steve Martin, in which he describes himself as...
2: It was never easy for me. I was born...
0: I was a poor black child singing and dancing on my porch in Mississippi.
2: I remember the days...
0: And I think, you know, sometimes when I walk in front of an audience, there are different expectations of what a black person is, a black writer is, you know, if it's a mostly white space.
1: Which is what?
0: Oh, well, I think definitely if you came to my work from Underground Railroad, here's this guy who talks about institutional racism and American history.
1: Only, yes.
0: And then I come out and I'm just like a weird random guy who's really, really lucky that people likes his books and is glad to be out of the house and makes weird jokes and talks about these different things.
1: One of the things that I sense in these novels is a certain sympathy with the criminal and the criminal activity. In other words, it's not presented as just pure horror show and cruelty and all the rest. It's presented as something that's done out of a certain sense of necessity, desperation, and that it's very difficult to do. This is kind of clinical view of the criminal act. How did you come to that? I think I'm getting this right. Maybe I'm not.
0: Well, I think there are different kinds of criminal activity. There's robbery, there's being a fence, and then there's political corruption, all kinds of graft. And I'm exploring different ways of being a criminal and trying to think about who actually is bad. I think Ray Carney has this secret self, this criminal self, but I think all of us have these different uncivilized impulses in us that we have to tame in order to function in society. And so I think when people connect with Carney, part of that connection is recognizing their own sort of secret life in him. So I think back to your question, I'm not judging, I'm definitely not judging them. It never occurred to me that Carney would be like a bad person. He's a guy just trying to
1: get over,
0: have a nice apartment with enough bedrooms for his kids and be a good husband and sell some furniture. You know, when we think about the main character, Carney, or Pepper, the secondary main character, it's kind of okay because everyone else is worse. Like, all their adversaries and all the people they're forced to deal with are so much worse and engaged in so much deeper corruption and thorough corruption that a murder here and there isn't that bad. compared to the kind of moral bankruptcy?
1: New York City is a huge part of your books, many of them, including The Colossus of New York, which is a portrait of the sea. I love that book. And you say at one point there that talking about New York is a way of talking about the world. New Yorkers think of themselves as somehow outside the world, a 51st state, maybe a separate country, exceptional. Is New York the same as talking about the world?
0: Well, there's public persona me, and then there's a private Coulson. I think that, I think New York is special, and it's one of my sort of big subjects. I come to it, I keep coming back to it. And I think, I think the snob in me wants to say that New York is special. But it is just another place when you get down to it. And if you walk in the subway in Paris or in London, it could be New York subway. And if you get lost in the tall buildings in Sao Paulo, downtown Los Angeles, it could be New York. And I think what I was trying to do in Colossus of New York, where that quote is from, is evoke how we feel about our home, no matter how big or how small it is. You know, we're always walking around superimposing what used to be there over what's there now.
1: And bemoaning what's being lost.
0: And mourning that. And being a bit unfair to how the city changes.
1: You have been compared to the most disparate writers I can imagine, of anybody I can think of. It ranges from Stephen King to Thomas Pynchon. And I think you take both as a compliment.
0: Yeah, I do. Well, I think like maybe not a writer, but you're a reader, but you can enjoy Mad Magazine and you can enjoy Dostoevsky and you can enjoy...
1: Yeah, but usually Dostoevsky is not writing Mad Magazine and Elberg is not writing Crime and Punishment.
0: I guess not, but it seems sort of natural to me that if you like something, why not do it?
1: Who's got the versatility like that that you admire? Who's a model for that?
0: Well, I think an early model for me would have been Stanley Kubrick. You know, his war movie, his black comedy, his horror movie, his sci-fi movie. What can I get out of this genre? You know, I'm throwing everything out that I did last time and starting new. And then David Bowie, you know, in his 70s and early 80s run, he always had a different persona. Ziggy Stardust, Thin White Duke. And it seemed like if you knew how to do something, why do it again? Of course, I'm doing a trilogy now, so I'm doing the same thing. But for me, if I step back, it's one big story, one 1,100-page story about, you know, one guy in three different decades and a city in three different decades. So I think I internalized, you know, that kind of idea of being an artist early. If you can do something, why do it again? And if you like something, why not try it?
1: Is there a genre that has gone untouched so far by you that you're dying to try?
0: I think the obvious is romance, and I'll joke that I am trying it now, and it's a love story set on the eve of the Russian Revolution. So for research, because there's so many white people, I'm watching Golden Girls reruns, just like binging.
1: Golden Girls reruns in order to research the Russian Revolution.
0: Yeah, white people, how do white people act, you know?
1: Yeah.
0: Taking notes. Blanche and the girls.
1: How do white people act? Colson White, thank you so much.
0: Sure, it's been a pleasure.
1: Why didn't I think of that?
0: Yeah.
1: God damn.
0: Russian scholar.
1: B. Arthur is Anastasia.
0: Yes.
1: I spoke with Colson Whitehead in 2023. His final installment in the Harlem Trilogy is called Cool Machine, and it comes out in July. You can find a story about the protagonist, Ray Carney, and you can subscribe to The New Yorker there as well, newyorker.com. I'm David Remnick. This is The New Yorker Radio Hour. Thanks for listening today. Hope you enjoyed the program, and we'll see you next time.
3: 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This episode was produced by Max Balton, Adam Howard, David Krasnow, Mike Kutchman, Jeffrey Masters, Louis Mitchell, Jared Paul, and Ursula Summer, with guidance from Emily Botine and assistance from Michael May, David Gable, Alex Parrish, Victor Guan, and Alejandra Deckett. 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
2: 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Right? 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
4: From NPR News in Washington, D.C., this is Weekend Edition. I'm Scott Simon. This hour, Ron Elving on the Week in Politics, then how Americans are trying to get around with rising gas prices. Also, a visit to Montana and a program that brings trout into classrooms. And Hamnet author Maggie O'Farrell's new novel, Land, a cartographer sets out to make maps of an Ireland scarred by the Great Famine of the mid-1800s.
5: What interested me was the people who neither died nor left, the ones who stayed in Ireland and survived, and how they rebuilt their lives, how they carried on, how they tried to come out from this enormous long shadow of the Great Hunger.
4: First, we have our newscast. Today is Saturday, May 30th, 2026.
6: Live from NPR News in Washington, I'm Windsor Johnston. Defense Secretary Pete Hegseth says the White House is still pursuing a diplomatic agreement with Iran. Speaking in Singapore today, Hegseth said President Trump wants a deal that prevents Tehran from obtaining a nuclear weapon, but he warned that military options remain available if the latest round of talks fail.
7: We were in a cabinet meeting just a couple of days ago, and the president said, hey, it will be a great deal. And if Iran doesn't want to make a great deal that ensures they don't get a nuclear weapon, they can deal with the guy on my left. And he was pointing at the War Department. And we're serious about that. Our ability to recommence if necessary is we are more than capable. Our stockpiles are more than suited for that.
6: The White House says negotiators are making progress, though officials on both sides acknowledge key differences remain. A federal judge has reopened President Trump's lawsuit against the IRS over the 2019 leak of his tax returns. Trump had agreed to dismiss the case as part of a settlement that created a compensation fund for people who say they were wrongly targeted by the federal government. NPR's Elena Moore reports.
8: Trump sued the IRS for $10 billion back in February. Then, earlier this month, after the federal judge overseeing the case questioned its merits, he dropped it. Instead, the administration announced a settlement in which the Justice Department would start a, quote, anti-weaponization fund of nearly $1.8 billion, sparking concerns from Democratic lawmakers and others that payments could be awarded to January 6th defendants. The terms drew scrutiny from a bipartisan group of 35 former judges. And now, in a major setback for Trump, the federal judge has reopened the case, giving Trump's attorneys until June 12th to file a written response to claims that the dismissal was, quote, premised on deception. Elena Moore, NPR News.
6: President Trump has issued an executive order aimed at once again trying to revamp the number of routine childhood vaccinations. NPR's Rob Stein has more.
9: The order directs the Centers for Disease Control and Prevention to review the vaccines routinely recommended to protect children against diseases like measles, mumps, and whooping cough, and align the so-called childhood vaccine schedule with a recent federal scientific assessment that found the U.S. recommends more vaccines than other peer nations. The order comes after a federal judge blocked the administration's last attempt to reduce the number of federally recommended childhood vaccines from 17 to 11. That change was condemned by major medical groups and many leading infectious disease and public health experts. Rob Stein, NPR News.
6: This is NPR News.
10: Live from WABE News in Atlanta, good morning. I'm Emily Wu Pearson. Metro Atlanta hotels are seeing lower than expected demand as bookings have not lived up to the World Cup hype. As WABE's Marlon Hyde reports, some hotels are pivoting.
11: Visitors looking to book a place to stay in Decatur during the World Cup should have little to no issues finding available spaces. According to experts, hotel and Airbnb bookings have not filled up as anticipated. Sherry Jackman is the executive director for the City of Decatur Tourism Bureau.
12: I'm sure there was a period when they realized the bookings weren't coming in on the internal side that they were disappointed. I mean, you know, you anticipate a good year, you budget for it, you plan for it, and if it doesn't come through, I'm sure that it's disappointing.
11: She says many Decatur hotels have remained positive and pivoted to lowering prices. Bookings are picking up from other groups of people who want to be in Atlanta during the World Cup.
12: On June 11th, which is the Thursday, we have Big Boy coming to kick off the Decatur Watch Fest 26. We're excited. We'll be showing games. We'll be celebrating. We'll be listening to great music. It's going to be a really great, great time.
11: The renovated square in Decatur plans to host a ribbon cutting on June 5th with several concerts planned before and during the tournament period. Jackman says that while booking demand has been slower than anticipated, it's expected to pick up as the World Cup begins and even after some games have been played to the benefit of the local economy. Marlon Hyde, WABE News.
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1: I'm Windsor Johnston with these headlines. The White House says negotiators appear to be moving closer to an agreement aimed at ending the war with Iran. President Trump spent the afternoon on Friday meeting with advisors. The framework is expected to extend a ceasefire and launch broader talks on Tehran's nuclear program. Trump is blasting a federal judge's order requiring his name to be removed from the Kennedy Center in Washington, D.C. Trump criticized the ruling and says he has no interest in moving forward with plans for the facility unless he's given full authority to do so. AAA says the national average price of gasoline dropped to $4.35 a gallon, down 17 cents from last week. Diesel also fell slightly. I'm Windsor Johnston, NPR News in Washington.

0: And this is Weekend Edition from NPR News. I'm Scott Simon.
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2: 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I'm Emily Wu Pearson. Thanks for starting your weekend with us. Right now in Atlanta, it's 70 degrees and overcast. Showers forecasted for the metro throughout the day with some thunderstorms possible.
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0: From NPR News in Washington, D.C., this is Weekend Edition. I'm Scott Simon. This hour, a former U.S. ambassador to NATO who thinks America's war strategy has been all wrong. That and the latest on Iran. Then why rickshaw drivers in India are wishing happy birthday to America with pictures of President Trump. Sports. Can anyone beat the Knicks? And Laurie Metcalf on starring in one of the most famed American plays, Death of a Salesman.
7: I feel a responsibility to try and shake things up just a little bit. To make people leave saying, I never heard that particularly before. Something can come forward that you might have missed.
0: First, we have our newscast. 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
8: Live from NPR News in Washington, I'm Windsor Johnston. Defense Secretary Pete Hegseth is assuring Pacific allies that Washington remains committed to the region amid concerns about China's growing influence. NPR's Jennifer Peck reports Hegseth is speaking at a conference in Singapore this weekend.
9: His message, and he said it to a room full of military defense officials and diplomats, is for Asian allies to ramp up their defense spending to counter China. Secretary Hegseth says there is rightful alarm at China's military buildup.
10: That a Pacific dominated by any hegemon would unravel the regional balance of power and undermine the equilibrium we all seek to preserve.
9: He was less clear, though, on how to prevent an escalation. He only said Asian allies should not be, quote, freeloading off American taxpayers.
8: That's NPR's Jennifer Peck reporting from Singapore. Congressional Democrats are praising federal court decisions to block President Trump's nearly $2 billion anti-weaponization fund. NPR's Carrie Johnson reports two different judges are casting doubt about whether that fund is legal.
11: Maryland Democrat Jamie Raskin says the court actions are, quote, magnificent for the rule of law. A federal judge in Virginia is temporarily blocking the Trump administration from taking any steps to dole out taxpayer money to people who claim to be victimized by the justice system. Critics worry Capitol rioters who attacked police on January 6th and other MAGA allies could be in line to collect from that anti-weaponization fund. A different federal judge in Florida is asking President Trump for answers answers about the settlement, which was announced hours after he agreed to drop a lawsuit against the IRS. The judge wants to know if the deal amounted to collusion and a fraud on the court. Carrie Johnson, NPR News, Washington.
8: The Equal Employment Opportunity Commission has been busy doing away with old rules and charting a new path. Now, as NPR's Andrea Hsu reports, the Civil Rights Agency wants to rescind a 1979 rule that has guided how companies fight discrimination.
12: After Congress passed the Civil Rights Act of 1964, many companies faced a dilemma. They might be accused of discrimination if they didn't fix the underrepresentation of women and black workers in their ranks. But taking affirmative action to hire more women and black people might also constitute discrimination. In 1979, the EEOC issued guidance saying preferential hiring is okay as long as you've documented the imbalance and you come up with a reasonable and temporary plan to fix it. But now the agency wants that rule gone. It's currently under review by the White House. Agency Chair Andrea Lucas has argued, quote, the way to stop discriminating based on race is to stop discriminating based on race. Andrea Hsu, NPR News.
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2: Live from WABE News in Atlanta, good morning. I'm Emily Wu Pearson. A pilot program that deploys drones to respond to mass shootings will launch in 5 Georgia high schools this fall. WABE's Patrick Saunders reports.
13: The Georgia legislature included $550,000 in the 2026 state budget to fund an emergency response system run by the company Campus Guardian Angel. The drones will be placed on charging pads throughout each school. If an active shooting takes place, the drones, flown remotely from the company's headquarters in Austin, Texas, will respond immediately. Campus Guardian Angel says the drones can confirm the shooter's identity and clear corners and rooms for law enforcement. Chief Pilot Christian Van Sloan demonstrated the drones for reporters and lawmakers across the street from the state capitol in February.
14: We can apply differing levels of response based on what the threat is. As you can see, that was incredibly disorienting, and it was really loud, really overwhelmed the senses. And with 3 of them, you just don't have a chance to really focus on any one thing, let alone whatever you may be trying to do in the moment.
13: The drones could also use non-lethal measures to incapacitate the shooter.
14: We also have a launcher system that deploys pepper gel, and then we also have, as it's required to be needed to respond to a different level of force, we could also use the drones themselves as a kinetic force, and that will stop anyone doing what they're doing.
13: Coffee County High School in Douglas, Gainesville High School in Gainesville, River Ridge High School in Woodstock, and Statesboro High School in Statesboro make up 4 of the 5 schools selected for the program. The schools are now evaluating the program to decide if they will participate in it. A 5th school, Forsyth Central High School in Cumming, was selected, but it declined to participate. Patrick Saunders, WABE News.
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1: And on a rainy Saturday morning, you're listening to Weekend Edition. I'm Emily Wu Pearson. Coming up, we have less need for paper than past generations, but paper ephemera is still very collectible. Just ask me. I am an avid junk journaler. Up ahead, in about 15 minutes, we meet some other digital natives who collect old postcards and comics at a paper show in Pennsylvania. That's on WABE.
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0: I think even in 2026, some listeners are going to be struck by how openly you discuss romantic relationships with men.
1: Yeah.
0: Pride Month starts on Monday. Do you hope people will take a kind of cue or encouragement or a message from this?
1: Yeah, I mean, it's so funny that you ask about that, because sometimes if you say that you're gay, that can become such a overpowering thing that maybe people only focus on that part of you. But obviously, in the way I write, I just couldn't, there was no other way, really. I hope people find my music if they need it. Since my experience with Chasing Pavements and all of that story, like, I believe there's real power in, like, songs coming to you in times that you need it. I think it can change your life.
2: So you're playing victim. Made me out to be the villain. Guess your love turned to resentment.
0: St. Harrison, his new EP out now called Ghosted. Thank you so much for being with us.
1: Thank you for having me.
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0: And this is Weekend Edition from NPR News. I'm Scott Simon.
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4: 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I'm Emily Wu Pearson. Thank you so much for starting your weekend with us. 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
8: WABE.
4: 73 degrees and overcast, it's 10 o'clock.
9: 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I'm Bill Curtis.
10: And I'm Peter Sagal. This week, we set off some early summer fireworks with visits from Tiffany Haddish, Lucy Dacus, a brilliant ukulele player from Hawaii, and a woman who swam to Hawaii. All that, plus our panel still can't give us a straight answer. And Bill Curtis throws away the credibility he has earned over 60 years in broadcasting by trafficking in puns.
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10: That's all coming up right after this hour's news.

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0: WABE's Week in Review, the show where we look back the last few days of stories from your WABE news team. I'm Alex Helmick, managing editor of WABE News. And we start with today, the high-profile capital murder trial in Fulton County, tied to the mass shooting and killing of several Asian women at Atlanta area spas half a decade ago. It has stalled again. As WABE's Shemaine Cruz reported, this time it's due to an attorney shortage.
1: After 4 months of there being no movement in the case, Fulton County Chief Superior Court Judge Ural Glanville said at a hearing on Thursday that they remain at an impasse. Nothing can be done until the defendant, Robert Aaron Long, has two attorneys representing him. One of Long's public defenders told Glanville that she struggled to get another qualified attorney to work with her on the case after her previous co-counsel left their office in January. It's alleged that several other attorneys have also left since then. Glanville said that at this point, it's unclear whether the case is even in a position to be tried. He scheduled a meeting on June 1st with representatives of the public defender's office to resolve the issue. Shemaine Cruz, WABE News, the Fulton County Courthouse.
0: Meantime, the trial for alleged Appalachian high school shooter Colton Gray will take place outside of Barrow County at the request of the defense. The top option is Columbia County near Augusta to avoid Atlanta media. The September 2024 shooting left four people dead and others injured. The relocation decision came at Gray's status hearing this week, his first time in court since his father, Colin, was found criminally responsible in connection to the shooting. Switching gears now, Georgia's Democratic nominee for governor, Keisha Lance Bottoms, says she'll be able to work with a likely Republican-controlled legislature if she's elected. Bottoms told WABE's Morning Edition this week that issues like Medicaid expansion and hospital closures would be her first priority, and that's an issue that's impacting rural, Republican-heavy communities.
2: The fact that Marjorie Taylor Greene has started talking about health care, that lets you know that this is not just an issue that Democrats are concerned about. Rural hospitals across his state have closed 9 to date. It's anticipated 10 more may close.
0: Healthcare Executive Rick Jackson and Lieutenant Governor Burt Jones are battling in a June 16th runoff for the Republican nomination. The winner will face Bottoms in November. You can hear the full interview with Bottoms at WABE.org. Neither Jackson nor Jones has accepted WABE's many requests for an interview. The Georgia Public Service Commission has approved a deal to lower the rate Georgia Power charges for fuel. The change is expected to reduce power bills for millions of Georgians. Emily Jones told us about it.
3: The commission was considering two issues at the same time, the cost of the fuel that runs power plants and the cost of cleaning up from Hurricane Helene. Under state law, electric company customers pay for both. The fuel rate went down enough to offset the hurricane costs and then some. So the monthly bill for a typical 1,000 kilowatt hour customer will go down by about $4 on average. The deal approved by the commission also calls for an investigation into how large customers like data centers pay for fuel to make sure costs aren't getting shifted onto ordinary customers. The changes to power bills go into effect June 1st, the same day Georgia Power's higher summer electricity rate kicks in. Emily Jones, WABE News.
0: Well, Atlanta's Department of Watershed Management is facing tough questions about how it handled recent emergency events, including flash flooding, a fish kill, and a significant water outage. WABE's Raul Bali told us more.
4: During a city council committee meeting, member Liliana Bakhtiari focused many of her questions on public notification.
5: Why on earth has communications not been the main and top priority since the last outage 2 years ago, almost to the day? Almost to the day.
4: Watershed Management Commissioner Greg Ierley says they don't have the ability to notify specific customers about a specific outage.
6: Presently, we don't have that. We don't have addresses and phone numbers in any population I think we have about 6% where we can line that up.
4: Ierley says they're piloting a new notification system. As for last Wednesday's flash flooding, Ierley says it was no forecast for heavy rain.
6: We go into a posture that is different when there is a 40% chance of 1 inch or greater rainfall. So a lot of things happen when we get that level of forecast, both at our wet weather facilities as well as with our field teams to go out and look at hotspot areas.
4: Ierley says at this point there is no data to connect the system to last week's fish kill in the Chattahoochee River. Raul Valley, WABE News.
0: Two Georgia students finished top 30 in the 2026 Scripps National Spelling Bee this week, and Julian Virgin told us about it.
7: This week, 247 spellers from across the country competed in the Scripps National Spelling Bee in Washington, D.C. Columbia County 7th grader Shreya Lakhamsetti finished tied for 30th and representing Georgia in the top nine.
8: Our next finalist, Sarv Durbanay.
7: The Dunwoody 6th grader finished third for the second consecutive year. He came in 22nd in 2024. Here's head judge Mary Brooks.
9: Sarv, what incredible memories you've made in these 3 years, and you're not done. We know that. Congratulations.
8: Thank you.
7: The 12-year-old Darvinay still has 2 years of eligibility remaining in the competition. Julian Virgin, WABE News.
0: You're listening to WABE's Week in Review with me, Alex Helmick. Mental health conditions are a leading cause of pregnancy complications in Georgia. The risks are even higher for women veterans who've experienced post-traumatic stress disorder. That's according to the Department of Veterans Affairs. And as WABE's Jess Mado reported, military sexual trauma is a common cause of PTSD. A note to listeners, this story contains references to suicide.
10: Arthurine Williams Wright got her first taste of military experience in college. It was the 70s. Military recruiters signed her and some classmates up for ROTC.
11: I attended a historical black college, and they were looking for African Americans to join ROTC.
10: Relaxing on the couch in her Stone Mountain living room, Williams Wright says she excelled in campus ROTC and continued her training after college near Washington, D.C. in a program for officers in the Army Corps of Engineers.
11: As a 21 Bravo combat engineer, 21 Alpha, studying with engineers from West Point.
10: That's where the abuse started. Williams Wright was the only black woman in the program.
11: I went into training in 78. The men were not embracing women, particularly black, at the time.
10: It began, she says, with verbal abuse, racist and misogynistic insults, and unwanted touching. She says her peers and supervisors were trying to intimidate her into dropping out. Despite that, Williams Wright did well academically. She went on to command an engineer company, deploying around the world for nearly 15 years, including to the Middle East during the first Gulf War. Meanwhile, the abuse only escalated.
11: Sexually assaulted. There were times that I really felt like checking out. I felt like committing suicide.
10: The U.S. Department of Veterans Affairs calls what Williams Wright experienced military sexual trauma. VA stats show it's common. Of those screened, 1 in 50 men and 1 in 3 women.
12: You know, it can be very long-term pain and human suffering that result from this.
10: Kayla Williams is senior policy advisor at the Vet Voice Foundation and former director of the VA Center for Women Veterans. She says the military has made efforts to better address military sexual trauma and make it easier for service members to report. But Williams, who also contributed to a Biden-era Department of Defense report on sexual assault, says it remains an issue.
12: When your workplace is the military, it's an all-consuming environment, which is one of the reasons that military sexual trauma is so highly predictive of post-traumatic stress disorder.
10: And that, VA research shows, increases veterans' risks for pregnancy complications, including preeclampsia and gestational diabetes. Emory School of Medicine clinical psychologist Dr. Kelsey Sprang-Jones says it can also endanger babies.
13: Preterm birth, small gestational size, low birth weight, stillbirth and longer stays in the hospital and NICUs.
10: That's what happened to Georgia Army Corps of Engineers veteran Arthurine Williams Wright.
11: I had two premature children because it was so much stress. The first child, my husband basically took care of him. Apparently, I had postpartum depression. You know, you never heard of that in military active duty. I couldn't care for him.
10: Her living room is decorated with photos and mementos from her Army service and her husband's. He's a Vietnam veteran.
14: Williams Wright had hoped to continue in the military until she was ready to retire. But she says after her sexual assault and commanders passing her over for promotions, she had a change of heart.
11: My career was absolutely derailed.
14: After completing a deployment to Desert Storm, she decided to get out. But it wasn't until more than a decade ago that her healing journey really started, with the help of the VA, her deep Christian faith and therapy, and support groups with other women veterans.
11: The more I have experienced others who have gone through sexual trauma, rapes, assaults, whatever level, then I am feeling free to just share that and hope that I will help someone else along the way to say it's okay.
14: Life feels different today. Her healing is continuing. She's a survivor. Jess Mador, WABE News.
0: The Suicide and Crisis Lifeline is available by calling or texting 988. This reporting is sponsored by the Rosalind Carter Fellowships for Mental Health Journalism. And finally today, Rodney Taylor is out of immigration detention. He's the Lawrenceville man who rose to national attention when members of Congress flagged how the double amputee was crawling across filthy bathroom floors to shower while he was detained. WABE's Emily Wu Pearson spent time with his family, who ran a national campaign to get him out.
15: All right, husband and wife.
16: Mildred Taylor commands attention under a pavilion in the early heat of spring. She's emceeing her sister-in-law's wedding reception, wrapping up days of celebration as per Liberian tradition. The bride is Mildred's husband, Rodney Taylor's sister.
15: Mr. and Mrs. Jones? Mr. and Mrs. Jones?
16: Rodney called in from Stewart Detention Center in Lumpkin, Georgia, where he had been detained for more than a year.
17: It's bittersweet.
18: I'm
17: sad I can't be there, but I'm happy for y'all over there enjoying all the
18: festivities. He should be here right now. Seriously, he should be here with his family.
16: Rodney's mom, Leona Dickerson-Williams, said there were moments throughout the wedding weekend the family spent crying, missing Rodney.
18: And Mildred has been a beacon in our household. She has been the pillar.
16: Mildred's day-to-day had been laser-focused on keeping her family moving forward since her husband Rodney was detained in February 2025. But she was also still a little stuck in the past. This spring, Christmas decor was hanging around their house from last December. That was intentional, Mildred said. She didn't want Rodney to miss the Snoopy-themed Christmas he'd admired over a video call last year.
19: And I showed him. He was like, oh my God, it's so beautiful. I wish I was there. I said, well, we're not taking it down until you come home.
16: Rodney came to the U.S. on a medical visa when he was 2 years old from Liberia through the Shriners Organization to receive treatment for deformities in his limbs. Today, he uses two prosthetic legs and is missing three fingers on his right hand. Immigration and Customs Enforcement arrested him based on a burglary conviction from when he was a teen, even though the state of Georgia pardoned him for it in 2010. He and Mildred have five kids living at home. They were taking their two elementary-aged daughters to school before

0: Yeah, they did. Everybody got to school on time.
1: A combination of health issues and Rodney's prolonged detention spurred Mildred to leave her job and take up consulting and part-time work with immigrant advocacy organizations. She spoke at the Georgia Capitol and with members of U.S. Congress who advocated for Rodney to the Department of Homeland Security. She said she knows she's in a position of privilege because she's a born U.S. citizen and feels like she can speak out. She's become a resource for other wives in similar situations.
2: This type of work is not for the faint of heart. You have to be fearless, bold, and have the audacity. I have the audacity.
1: And you have to have faith that what you're doing will pay off. Rodney was suddenly released earlier this month after more than a year in detention.
3: The first question I have to ask is, Mildred, did you keep the Snoopy decorations up?
4: I did.
3: Rodney, did you get, and you got to see all the Snoopy decorations?
5: Oh yes. Yeah, got pictures from the Christmas tree and everything.
4: As if he was here.
5: Yeah. So it threw a lot of people off.
4: I'm justified. I'm satisfied. We could take it down now.
1: Rodney's immigration status is still pending. He wears a wrist monitor and has frequent check-ins with ICE. The couple plans to build on the national momentum from Rodney's case to help other disabled people get out of ICE detention. And as a family, the Taylors are rebuilding. Emily Wu Pearson, WABE News.
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0: Plenty more to come here on WABE's Week in Review. Good morning, I'm Kevin Rinker, and after this break, we'll have an arts and culture update for you from Sherry Day Scott. Then, wildfires don't just cause widespread destruction by burning things down. The smoke is also linked to a number of poor health outcomes. Laurel Bristow explains on Health Wanted. And what happens when two jazz pianists get into a room and start talking? Find out in Joe Alterman's interview with Sean Mason on The Upside of Jazz. That's as the Week in Review continues.
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0: If you're just tuning in, I'm Kevin Rinker, and this is WABE's Week in Review. Here's a roundup of some of our arts and culture coverage from the week with Sherry Day Scott.
4: Each spring since 2012, artists from Atlanta and around the world perform in bars, streets, sidewalks, and black box stages across the city as part of the Atlanta Fringe Festival. I spoke with director Tori Weddle and performer Madeline Evans about what audience will experience when the 14th annual festival opens May 27th. The Atlanta Fringe Festival is part of a movement that started nearly 80 years ago, Weddle told me.
5: The concept of a fringe festival started in the 40s when some theater companies were not invited to this theater festival in Edinburgh. And so they just did their own thing, performing their own shows in like bars and small venues like outside of Edinburgh. And that launched into a huge movement. Fringe festivals are pretty much in every major city across the planet. And they all feature like live performing arts, theater, dance, storytelling, magic. For

0: burlesque, drag, improv, the whole nine. And they really kind of kept this indie spirit of like art for art's sake. Like, this is not curated. A lot of them are lottery based. It's not mainstream. It's something that is made by the artists and not censored.
1: Actor and producer Madeline Evans, who attended her very first Atlanta Fringe Festival just last year, describes what it's like to take it all in.
2: The spirit is so magnetic and energetic and inspiring. There are artists just everywhere who are plugging their shows. There's people hula hooping. There's people with a whole band set up, like, just outside. Multiple venues have different theaters within them. So you could pop over to one spot, see some really impactful storytelling, and then go to another spot and see clowning and improv. Literally, that happened last year. We were sitting in one environment and it was like tears in our eyes, and then we popped over and just were like, all right, this is a different vibe.
1: Among this year's show generating early buzz is Road Trip Improv, a show Evans built in Atlanta after COVID to reconnect the city's improv community. It's celebrating its fourth year as part of the Atlanta Fringe Festival in 2026.
2: I'll be able to feature over 30 improvisers. With each show being so different, we're really going to see in real time the magic of improv, these improvisers with different skill sets getting to know each other, as well as the storyteller, stories we've never heard before. This round for Fringe, I'm featuring Atlanta people specifically. So I have English Nick from 97.1, and I have a Jim Henson puppeteer. I'm going to have a musical improv night. I'm going to have the puppet improv night. And then the other ones will be classic casts of people who have been on it before.
1: The festival opens with a free preview night, Wednesday, May 27th at Seven Stages. 2 minutes from every show on the main stage. Whittle says buying tickets the first week and early is the smart play. Popular shows sell out fast.
0: You're going to get art that comes from the deepest insides of people. I see a lot of theater, like in Atlanta and all around, and I see the best shows in these little venues, sometimes, you know, with 4 people in the audience, sometimes with 30 people in the audience, because people are telling their stories. It is so much more self-created and self-motivated. And I think as a result, you get raw, authentic art. It's my favorite part of the year, and I can't wait to share it with everybody.
1: The Atlanta Fringe Festival runs May 27th through June 7th. Go to atlantafringe.org for the full lineup and schedule. Summer outside Asuncion, Paraguay, kids in a landfill built an orchestra and made their instruments from the trash around them. That true story became a documentary called Landfill Harmonic, and that documentary is what brought Gloria Estefan to the Alliance Theater. She and her daughter Emily spent 4 years writing the score for Basura, a new musical based on the film premiering this Saturday at the Coca-Cola Stage. I talked to the pair during rehearsals about the process of writing music for the stage versus the pop charts. Gloria Estefan has sold more than 100 million records. She holds 11 Grammys and is a Presidential Medal of Freedom recipient. Yet, when she signed on to write original music for Basura, there was a moment of panic.
3: I go, wait a minute. I have to write beautiful songs where the central character is kind of a landfill. But it didn't turn out being that way, obviously, because you're not going to write about a landfill. You're going to write about human stories, people that are so resilient, that have risen above, and that haven't left the place that they came from because they have a sense of community and strength.
1: Writing for the stage is different than writing a pop record. Songs serve the story, not the other way around. For Emily Estefan, who had never written for the theater before taking on the Basura project with her mother, that constraint became a creative education.
4: I never in my life pictured writing for theater. You know, I write a lot of like songs that will never see the light of day, just fun, funny songs or whatnot. But it was a really well-received challenge for me and an honor.
1: Basura's score has been in development for years, constantly revised, trimmed, and reassembled. Gloria Estefan calls the process Frankensteining. Genres shifted, lyrics were cut, but some elements did make a comeback.
3: Sometimes, okay, we can't use this song, but what about if we take that concept and a bridge we really loved and create a new song?
4: Frankenstein it. Recycle, yes. Like she said, which is very, very fitting for
3: so
4: our show.
3: So we found ways to really keep the stuff that we wanted.
1: At the heart of Basura is a real dilemma. How do you represent a scrappy, improvised orchestra on a Broadway-caliber stage without losing the rawness that makes the story matter?
4: We have young musicians on stage that you will see playing during the show. We don't want it to be something where it's like purely miming. Like, we want you to see young people playing orchestral instruments. These instruments are really precious as well, like the ones who are built from the landfill.
3: A museum in China paid an exorbitant amount of money for six of these instruments. So, and they've become,
4: yeah,
3: they carry a whole other weight with them now.
1: Basora's score is also deeply personal for Gloria. She's been connected to Paraguayan music since childhood.
3: I used to sing one of the most famous Paraguayan songs, Recuerdos de Ipacaraí, when I was an eight-year-old. We do a little homage to that in the show, on my guitar. And it was this beautiful song that transcended Paraguay and is represented all over the world. There's not a lot of Paraguayan artists that you would know, which is why we're so excited about bringing this country that very little is known about in the U.S.
1: Previews for the show begin Saturday. Opening night is June 12th. For the Estefans, these performances aren't just a special run, they're a conversation.
3: Atlanta's going to shape the show. The audiences in Atlanta are very edgy and savvy and are used to a lot of really great theater being done here. So in these two preview weeks, we are going to listen to what the audience tells us.
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10: Recently, I had to renew my driver's license, which means it's been 8 years since I moved to Atlanta and 9 years since I left my home state of California. It was certainly a big change. When people ask if I miss it, I usually say some combination of, well, I miss certain things like my friends and the views of the Pacific Ocean. Or I make a joke about how I don't miss the rent. But I tend to end whatever answer I give by noting that I probably wouldn't move back even if I could, because these days, California seems to always be on fire. Literally.
11: First, that emergency unfolding right now, what authorities called an historic lightning siege, setting off hundreds of fires. The governor of California declaring a state of emergency tonight.
12: This brush fire in Ventura County exploding overnight, going from sparks to over 8,000 acres in about 6 hours.
13: Wildfires are burning out of control in Southern California. Among the newest, the Canyon Fire.
10: Now, wildfires are nothing new to California. I grew up looking out the car window as we passed through the Caldecott Tunnel to check on the progress of the Berkeley houses that were being rebuilt after a fire wiped out the hillside properties in 1991.
14: The fire started at midday, a flare-up from a blaze firefighters thought they had extinguished on Saturday. Large clouds of smoke billowed over some of the most expensive sections of the Oakland and Berkeley Hills.
10: During my time as an undergrad in San Diego, the university closed for a week in the fall because fires in the surrounding mountains made the air quality too unsafe for students to go to class.
15: Officials projected at least $1 billion in losses in San Diego County alone. Across the region, some 1,500 homes have been destroyed since Sunday. The fires continued burning today, but with the wind dropping, fire crews gained hope of making progress.
10: But now, wildfire season feels like it's all year long, causing levels of damage that seem both unavoidable and insurmountable. The record-breaking destruction of the Eaton and Palisades fires in Los Angeles racked up an estimated $65 billion of economic loss, making them the most expensive disasters of the year and the costliest fires since insurance reporting on fires began. And it all happened in January of 2025, not exactly the summer season we're used to seeing as the highest risk. Even this year, as of early May, wildfires have burned nearly 2 million acres in the U.S., almost double the 10-year average for this time. It used to be that wildfire meant a fire in the wilderness, wooded areas, straw-covered hillsides, crackling in the late summer sun, just ready to go up like kindling due to a heat lightning strike, poorly managed campfire, or carelessly discarded cigarette. But as the amount of property destruction increases, it might be time to think of them more like fires that have gone wild. Over the last 30 years in the western United States, the number of wildfires has decreased, but the area each fire consumes has grown, and it's all fueled by climate change. Well, climate change and people. No doubt Smokey the Bear is hanging his ranger hat in shame. 88% of wildfires in the U.S. are caused by human activity.
16: Only you can prevent forest fires.
10: And that includes the massive Palisades fire. The initial fire was started by one man on New Year's Eve. Firefighters thought they'd extinguished the blaze, but parts of it were smoldering underground, and it reignited when the Santa Ana winds kicked it up and rapidly spread it to 770 acres in 3 hours, the equivalent of 3 football fields a minute. The Eaton fire was also rapidly spread by the winds when a previously decommissioned power line sent sparks out after it made contact with a live line. In 12 hours, that fire had grown to over 2,000 acres. Both fires were exacerbated by the Santa Ana winds, which are a hallmark of LA winters. They happen when air is moved from high-pressure systems in the east to low-pressure systems in the west, racing down the San Gabriel Mountains and becoming hotter and drier. In times when there's sufficient rainfall, the winds aren't able to spread any errant flames because the vegetation is too moist to burn. But we haven't been in times when there's sufficient rainfall in a while. As our agricultural and industrial systems release more greenhouse gases like carbon dioxide, methane, ozone, nitrous oxide, and chlorofluorocarbons, they rise into the atmosphere and create a sort of barrier that allows sunlight to come in, but prevents a big portion of the heat from exiting back into the endless void of space, slowly warming the planet over decades like a frog in a pot of water. This heat not only directly impacts the risk of fires by drying vegetation, but also indirectly by reducing the amount of snow and melting snowpacks early or entirely, which makes soil drier, causing vegetation that's still growing to be drier itself, and uncovering more vegetation that could act as fuel. In the West, projections show as little as 1 degree Celsius increase in average temperature could increase the median area burned by a fire by 600%. And in the Southeast, wildfire seasons are projected to be longer and have a 30% increase in the range of lightning strike-related fires alone. This year, the majority of Georgia and Florida are classified as having extreme or exceptional drought, the highest classification by the U.S. Drought Monitor. The conditions are causing an already above-average wildfire season, made worse by more no-burn days, which mean firefighters can't do prescribed burns to create breaks in vegetation that will stop wildfire spread, and the millions of trees in the area downed by Hurricane Helene both block access to remote fires and have dried out, creating more debris to burn. Like a party that never stops, fires are also getting worse thanks to warmer nights that allow flames to keep burning rather than being tempered by cooler temps. And to add insult to injury, as wildfires become larger, they too produce more carbon dioxide that's released into the atmosphere. The cycle of planet warming gases creating more opportunity for wildfire, which creates more planet warming gases, means that since 2003, the global incidence of extreme fires has doubled and doesn't show any sign of improving. The risks of wildfires causing devastating property damage are so imminent, some people are finding their homeowners insurance premiums skyrocketing. With companies stating they just won't be able to pay out future claims they anticipate receiving. And some people are being dropped from coverage altogether. Even if you don't live in the immediate path of a fire, the impacts on health can stretch far and wide. There are a lot of different kinds of air pollution out there, but wildfire smoke is particularly bad because it's made up of super fine particles of whatever is burning, be it vegetation or building material. Other things like traffic pollution also have fine particles, but the sharp spikes and higher concentrations found in smoke and fire act like a megadose of problem exposure. In addition to being irritating to your airways and causing inflammation, wildfire smoke also contains particles so small they can bypass the filter of your lungs and get directly into the bloodstream, which allows the bloodstream to deliver toxic substances to organs like your heart, lungs, and brain. These small particles have been tied to an increased risk of heart attack, stroke, lung cancer, and cognitive decline. Now, we've known for a while that poor air quality is associated with worse reproductive outcomes, but a study conducted during the 2020 Oregon wildfires found that it can also impact in vitro fertilization. Eggs that were fertilized externally during the worst air quality days developed into fewer blastocysts than eggs fertilized on days with better air, limiting the amount of viable embryos as a result. In addition to creating its own health problems, wildfire exposure can also make people's existing medical conditions worse. People who are exposed to wildfire smoke within a year of lung cancer surgery have a significantly lower chance of survival than people recovering from surgery who were not exposed. It's an important factor of survival when you consider that lung cancer is the second most common cancer diagnosis in the U.S. All the health complications contribute to a higher death toll in the aftermath of exposure. One study estimated that over a 10-year period, there were nearly 250,000 excess deaths in the U.S. as a result of the chronic exposure to fine particulate matter from wildfires. And about 55,000 of those deaths happened in California. It's important to remember that these are also all outcomes we've been able to study as a result of decades of wildfire data. What we don't yet know is the full scope of the health impacts of large catastrophic fires that happen in urban areas. Just think of all the things in your house that you wouldn't want to heat up in the microwave. Paint cans in the garage, lead paint on the walls, asbestos in the attic, lithium batteries. Yet these are all things that get burned into microscopic bits when a house is destroyed. And when entire neighborhoods get leveled, the toxic compounds can travel for miles around on a windy day. And if all this talk of poor air quality for people who aren't even in the immediate path of these fires scares you, think of the poor firefighters. We already knew exposure to fine particulate matter could increase a person's risk of dementia, but the amounts that firefighters are exposed to while working to save people's lives and livelihoods might be putting them at increased risk for a range of neurodegenerative diseases similar to Parkinson's, Huntington's, or Alzheimer's. So, how do we best prepare for the wildfire season? Start by planning for the worst. Have a go bag ready with 3 days of supplies that you can easily take with you. Respiratory risks from wildfires will spread further than the evacuation zone, so people who aren't at immediate risk from fire can still be at risk from poor air and should have stay-at-home kits with 2 weeks of food and water and first aid to limit your exposure to the outdoor air. A review of emergency room data from June of 2023 found that visits for heart and lung problems in Maryland rose 20% on the days the air quality was particularly poor as a result of wildfires in western Canada.
17: When most people think of wildfires, they think of California. But here in Maryland, we have been noticing the effects of fires in Canada.
18: We're hopeful that there's an improvement by the end of the week in the direction that smoke is going. But as long as those fires are burning, smoke's going to keep going into the atmosphere. And we'll have to keep a close eye on what direction it comes. It still could come back to our area.
10: 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For that, you need an NIOSH-approved elastomeric respirator. Unlike with respiratory virus protection, this is a time when it's okay to wear masks with exhalation valves, which can make breathing easier because it allows air to flow in one direction, out, which also removes moisture. To protect the air inside your home, you should locate and close your HVAC system's fresh air intake that draws air in from outside and change the system settings to recirculate air only. Be sure to close all windows and exhaust vents, like what's found in the bathroom, and keep extra filters on hand so they can be changed regularly. You can also create a clean air room in your house for some extra relief. To do this, put a portable air cleaner in a designated space, ideally a room without windows, and keep it closed off from other rooms. Be sure to remove shoes or outside clothes before entering. The Environmental Protection Agency also has a helpful graphic about how to build your own air cleaner using MERV 13 filters, a box fan, and tape or bungee cords. And we can share that on the show's Instagram account at Health Wanted Show. When the outside air quality is bad, you should try to avoid making your inside air quality worse. That means skipping things like vacuuming, frying food, and cooking on gas, propane, or wood-burning stoves. Unfortunately, you can't rely on air quality index readings as much during a fire because they don't detect all the harmful particles that are released when structures burn. Instead, use a combination of AQI, fine particulate, and fire maps. You can find a pretty good one at fire.airnow.gov. And check wind maps to see if smoke from local fires is moving towards or away from you. And remember, while Smokey the Bear may have been emphatic that only you can prevent wildfires, he didn't say that only you can save your house with a garden hose. So if your time comes to evacuate, get out of there.
6: 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I'm Kevin Rinker, playing excerpts from some of our podcasts for you this morning, and you're listening to WABE's Week in Review. On the upside of jazz, Atlanta-based jazz pianist Joe Alterman goes beyond the music to share stories of resilience and resistance, community and discovery, as well as interviews with great jazz musicians.
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20: 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What do you got any suggestions?
21: You're stuck in traffic, in the Atlanta traffic.
20: Yeah. Do you want to make it worse or make it better?
21: Right. Do I want to make it worse or do I want to make it better? I feel like they should put on Capital J. That's what they should put on. Put on Capital J and burn it out. Put on the burner and let all the anger out and just let it out in the music in the fast song. That's what they should put on.
19: So there you go, a public service announcement from Sean Mason. If you're stuck on the connector right now, Sean is literally prescribing Capital J. One of the things I love about this album and Sean's playing in general is that it's not a look at how fast I can play record, and he's not that kind of player. Sean doesn't even solo on every tune. A lot of the time, he's guiding the band from the piano chair through his comping, his voicings, and the way he shapes the groove. So I asked him how he thinks about soloing versus comping and whether leading the band from the piano is just as important as taking a solo.
21: Soloing in isolation is not that important to me. Otherwise, I just want to play solo piano. But I like comping. Comping is fun. I think comping and soloing are equal to me. I don't see soloing as something higher than comping. I mean, I love comping. I love pushing and enter into that conversation and letting the guys just have a conversation with me and comp. And so I feel like, you know, a lot of pianists, you know, comping may not be really important to them, but I really feel like you can band lead through comping and you can set the vibe. I don't know what rhythm section players would think about this, but I really do think that the pianist comping can really set the vibe of the tune and of all group dynamic in general. I mean, I think one of the greatest examples of that is Herbie's comping, you know, with Miles in the second grade quintet. I mean, I think that's some of the greatest comping ever recorded, you know, and I think he really helped set the vibe because you're in like the rhythmic domain of setting the vibe, but also the harmonic and melodic domain of setting the vibe. You know, soloing, I don't really care that much about soloing. So I don't need to solo on every record. I love writing tunes. And when we play tunes live, yeah, I may solo, you know, but not everybody solos on every tune. And whoever solos, it's just a vibe. And we just go with the flow of who's trying to solo at what point in time. And if I feel like I have something to say, then I'll step in. But in general, I don't feel a need to solo on every song.
20: Yeah, yeah. You know, it's interesting. Like sometimes I can hear a tune And I can recognize Horace Silver's playing from his comping, not necessarily from his soloing sometimes. It's all part of the voice. And, you know, some of the stuff I noticed with like just the way, I mean, Rediscovery has like everything that's ever happened in jazz for me in that tune, but not in a, it's all very musical. Like, and I can feel in your comping, like, the way you don't have to do much to hint at little things, like you can hint, like there's little things you do that kind of make me feel like you're hinting at like a ragtime feeling, but you don't go into it.
21: Yeah, I know what you're trying to say. I like a lot of different references, and I listen to a lot of different music in general, and especially within jazz, I listen to a lot of music on the whole spectrum. The pre-war mm-hmm. music, which is ignored pretty much mm-hmm. exclusively by most people, and then of course the post-war music. Starting from bebop and going to now. So I try to listen to all of it and actually listen to it and read the liner notes and really dive deep into everything of the music, not for any assignment purpose. I just love listening to the record. I just love the music. And so mm-hmm. I guess all of those influences come out in the writing, you know, and it also comes out in the comping. And another big part of comping I forgot to mention is also the body language. So when we're playing, I'm usually like in it, you know, just by the way I feel the music. And so that also, in eye contact, we're usually always looking at each other. Mm. And that's hard to like, for a normal listener to hear in the music, but that's all there. And so we're really connected and we're really locked in and gelling. But as far as the ragtime, I mean, I love stride. I love it all. I just hear the music and I hear the through line. And if it has that thing, no matter what era it's from, if it has that thing, then I dig it. And it's a certain thing that you can't really put words to, but if it has that thing, then I dig it, you know?
20: I understand. Yeah. I heard this great quote. It was Bob Dylan, actually. And Bob Dylan said, if you copy somebody, and there's nothing wrong with that, the top rule should be to go back and copy the guy that was there first. It's like all the people who copied me from all the years, too many of them just got me. They didn't get what I got. So I'm kind of curious where that dance joy feeling came from, like when you talk about stride piano or like early, not you know, just that dance piano, or who do you listen to?
21: I mean, yeah, it's in the music for me. I agree with that Bob Dylan quote. When I listen to music from the 20s, which for me is undisputedly the greatest era of jazz music, to me, I mean, it's I'd couple that with maybe the golden era of the LP age from the mid 60s to the mid 50s to like the end of the 60s. I'd maybe say that's a close runner up second, but the 20s is the most underrated and for me the most joyful and killing music ever recorded in this genre, and nobody talks about it. That's where the dance feeling comes from. That's when the music was actually dance music. So the barometer of whether a band was good or not was, can you make the people dance? People were not sitting down in a way that we know them to be now. And people were playing at ballrooms and et cetera. And they had to dance to the music. And so the music had to dance. When I moved to New York, I was playing in the Lindy Hop scene 70 to 80% of the time. And for some reason that was the work that I got attracted to when I first moved to New York. And that also challenged me to play for people actually dancing. And so my playing had to make not only myself dance, but everybody else dance. But I also like to dance to music, you know. I've always liked to dance to music before I was even into jazz. I always liked to dance to music. So that also has it. And yeah, I just, the 20s is, that's it right there. I mean, you can't go wrong with Earl Hines. He really understands how to make the piano dance. Tatum makes it dance too. You know, I know maybe the normal ear may not hear it, but the piano ear, we're like, oh my God, this is, you know, Tatum will make you dance. It'll make you fall out of the chair. You know, Teddy Wilson, especially in the 30s, he'll make you dance. James P. Johnson, Fats Waller got a left hand that'll make anybody dance. He don't even need to play the right hand. I mean, Fats Waller, he just has it. And so, I don't know, when I listen to the music from the 20s and 30s, it's hard for me to me, that's, by choice, the music that I would probably listen to, except for the stuff from the mid 50s to the late 60s, except that stuff I listen to if I want a particular mood of melancholy and of a certain coolness that the music had back then that it didn't have in the 20s and 30s when it was just raunchy and it was just the blues and they didn't care because it was all new technology. Anyway, so everybody was just throwing stuff at the wall and you could really hear that in the music. So Hope that answers your question. The music has to dance in some kind of way.
19: I love that. The music has to dance in some kind of way. And that love for early jazz, bands that had to make people dance in ballrooms, stride pianists like James P. Johnson, Fats Waller, Earl Hines, that shows up not only in Sean's own band, but also on his incredible duo album with vocalist Catherine Russell, My Ideal. On that record, it's just voice and piano, and they go deep into songs from the 20s, 30s, and 40s. Tunes like A Porter's Love Song to a Chambermaid and Ain't Got Nobody to Grind My Coffee.
6: 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We'll wrap up with this week's Neighborhood Table. In it, senior producer Alfonso Whitfield visits the Daily Chew to speak with owner Julia Kessler Immerman about how her South African and Jewish heritage have shaped the restaurant's unique cuisine.
0: The cafe is here because I felt like dining where you can get really great food, really great coffee, have a glass of wine if you want, and also transition from a morning into a lunch meeting didn't exist in Atlanta.
2: There are gems everywhere in the city to be discovered. And on Cheshire Bridge, there's some South African and Jewish cuisine that takes a nourishing approach to their plates without sacrificing bold flavors.
0: So Daily Chew is a cafe and catering company here in Atlanta. We started out more as a meal prep service and caterer that has morphed into this cafe. The food plays on like my South African Jewish heritage. My paternal grandmother is a big part of my story. Her name's Annette Kessler, and we actually have her cookbooks inside. She is still in Cape Town, and she has cooked her whole life. So she was the food editor for Fair Lady magazine in South Africa for over 30 years. And that through line of cooking for yourself, was something that my dad really instilled in my sister and I. I think we do simple and delicious food that doesn't make you feel heavy after eating it really well. And I think where we fall is as a consistent, timeless place that's also going to surprise you.
22: Cheshire Bridge is named after farmers Napoleon and Jerome Cheshire's respective properties before they connected their farms across Peachtree Creek. Soon after, Cheshire Bridge became the very first southbound exit on I-85 inside Fulton County. This made it the first place where drivers coming from dry territories could legally buy a drink.
0: We love this neighborhood. We love being tucked away in this street. Like, we've been able to do a lot kind of tucked back here. To have people coming to us regularly as part of their day and supporting this environment that we're trying to create, I think is really important. But timeless is something I really do want to be. We want to be here for years to come, and I don't know that sustains if you're like super trendy.
22: Be sure to like and follow for more Neighborhood Table.
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3: When she was seven, when she would visit her grandmother, Alexa would look through the books that her grandfather had owned, back when he was alive. What she liked especially was finding the books where he'd made little notes in the margins.
4: So that was the part that was really, you know, compelling.
3: Because they were hints about who he was.
4: Exactly. And they were, a lot of times they were really critical. He would write, I steadfastly disagree, or something like that. Or,
3: wow.
4: Or he would write, ah, if he really liked something.
3: As a kid, over the course of about a year, she systematically divided the books into two piles, the ones with markings and the ones without. And then she tried to read all the ones with markings. Her grandfather was a playwright and a teacher, and the books were creaky old books from the 1930s about theater and about how to write plays. It was thrilling. And when she was 11, she wrote her very first play using the rules in the books, rules from another generation.
4: These were archaic rules, like start your play with lots of exposition, which was really, you know, in vogue at the time. So I started mine with a butler whose name I believe was Manson, picking up a phone saying stuff like, "No, the lady and gentleman are not home right now. Why, at a fancy charity ball. Yes, he's still drinking too much, and she's having an affair with a gardener. Whom shall I say is calling?" I'm not kidding.
3: You were 11.
4: By the time I got to college, and I started to actually take writing classes, it was brought to my attention that, you know, stage directions shouldn't be things like, "There follows a mighty howling of wind." And one of the things my teacher, who was not a young man by any means, said was, he was like, "Sweetheart, we don't use sotto voce anymore to mean he whispers. You just write whispers."
3: But of all the books on her grandfather's shelves, there was one book that affected her more than the others. It had lots of her grandfather's writing in the margins.
4: And he was very critical, so it was very rare that he would write, "Ah!" exclamation point. And there were more "ahs" in Moss Hart's autobiography, which is called Act One, than I think almost any of the other books that he had.
3: Moss Hart was a Broadway playwright, the man who directed My Fair Lady with Julie Andrews and Rex Harrison. He was married to another then-luminary named Kitty Carlisle, who people these days mostly remember as a game show panelist back in the 1960s. The book details how he started as a kid in the Bronx, found something he just loved to do, which was to make plays. Reading it as a child, Alexa had that experience that you have sometimes as a kid. She did not understand everything in the book, but she understood enough to know that she really, really liked it.
4: Like, I knew what was going on in this book was fun. It drove him so powerfully, and it seemed to make him so happy.
3: She read Act One by Moss Hart over and over. She memorized long stretches. She tried to memorize the entire book. Even today, she recalls where specific "ahs" were penciled into her grandfather's copy.
4: Because it felt like I was recognizing an old friend. It felt like a familiarity of, oh, I found a home. This guy likes the same home I want.
3: Yeah.
4: So,
3: these are my people.
4: Yeah, yeah.
8: You don't meet many people who tell you that a book changed their lives. The idea of that is appealing, I think, because it's nice to think that our lives could be changed by the vision of the world that happens between the pages of a book, instead of what our lives are usually changed by. You know, dumb luck, tragedies, coincidences. Today on our radio program, we have stories of people whose lives were changed by books. Really changed. From WBEZ Chicago, this is American Life. I'm Ira Glass. 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
8: This American Life. Today's show is a rerun. Act One. So Alexa Young says that she never meant for Moss Hart's autobiography, Act One, to be a blueprint for her life. Looking back on the events of what happened over decades, that seems to have been the case.
4: Basically, what I did was, like he did in his life story, I moved to New York. I think I kind of followed him there.
9: Really? You consciously followed him there? You thought?
4: I don't think it was conscious, but there are so many things that I did that he did. I wasn't as good of, I mean, he was more sort of, he could fake it better than I can, but you know, he had to get money at a certain point. He was like, I need money. So he thought, who's the richest person I know? And he wrote a letter to this woman, I think, and then showed up on her doorstep and said, I'm Moss Hart and I have a play, and if you give me money, we'll put it on. And she did. And isn't that amazing? And I wrote letters to strangers and said, I'm Alexa and I have a play, and if you fund my play, you can be part of the theater.
9: And did that work?
4: I did one time, yeah.
9: At some point, did you start to get a crush on him?
4: Yeah. It definitely turned from kind of a mentor, a make-believe mentor, to a pretend husband-to-be kind of situation. Somehow I think I decided that time had completely screwed up and sent Moss to Key Carlisle, and that if he just hadn't died 2 years before I was born, then, you know, me and Moss might really have had a chance.
9: How would this thought manifest itself in daily life? Like, would you be out on dates and just think, not Moss? Really?
4: Yeah. Yeah. Well, it would be like, there'd be something missing, you know? It wasn't quite what you'd want. And it's like, why can't I find some guy and we'll work on this play together and we'll be like in out-of-town tryouts in Philadelphia and we'll be up for 48 hours trying to fix our play and then we'll crack it and then we'll order room service.
9: So how far did the whole thing go?
4: Well, I think maybe right before the end of college, Kitty Carlisle spoke one evening, and
9: at your college?
4: That's right. She was very active in the New York art scene, and she was extremely a huge advocate of the arts in our country. And so she was talking about that, I think, and I stood in line after she spoke to meet her, and there were all these people around me, and they were like, "You were really good on that game show," and I was just like, disgusted, like, oh please, she was in A Night at the Opera, she's like a singer, she's not just a game show lady. But by the time I got to the front of the line, I went up to talk to her, I said what I wanted to say, sort of, which was, you know, Moss changed my life and I moved to New York to be a playwright like him. And I think I said something along the lines of, your husband meant so much to me. And she just looked at me, and she's so elegant and so classy, and she just said, I don't understand, darling. Did you know him? She was just terrified.
9: Oh, really? She looked terrified?
4: Yeah, because she probably heard some kind of ownership or possessiveness in the way I said, your husband meant so much to me, as if I knew him. So I think it was confusing, since she probably could figure out that he probably was dead before I was born. But it was disturbing, and I felt terrible, and it made me realize how, you know, just far from reality this thing had taken me. And you know, it was just scary to scare her, because, you know, she's the person that he loved. But my friend that was with me was really nice, because we walked home afterward and he was like, don't worry about her. You're much better from Moss than she was. He knew the whole story too.
9: And Moss was just spending time with her
4: because
9: she happened to be alive.
8: You know, you talked about how you felt fated for him in some way and drawn to him in some way. Have you thought about what is the line that divides that kind of dreamy, healthy feeling, I think, from a scary, stalky feeling?
4: Yeah, sure. Because the truth is, really the way he functioned in my life was like as a comfort. And I knew, I mean, I wasn't really broke. It wasn't a break from reality, but it was the sense that, you know, when you read a book and something speaks to you and you feel like you feel understood, and so it makes the world a less lonely place.
8: Alyssa, how much of your feeling about Moss is connected to your feeling about your grandfather, who you didn't really know?
4: I think they're intimately connected. I really do. I think that because I didn't know my grandfather, I couldn't talk to him about what his life in the theater was like. And so this book gave me 444 pages of what it would be like to want to be in the theater and how you might try to make that happen. And so it was like he was this sort of stand-in for my grandfather in a lot of ways. And the other part about it is that the way people talk about him, because I then, of course, went and read every single book I could get my hands on about him or that even had any mention of him in it, is with such love and appreciation and affection. It's just staggering. I think that was how people spoke about my grandfather, and I recognized it. That same enthusiasm and sort of the way their eyes would light up.
8: Today, before our interview, you faxed over to our offices here at WBEZ I'm going to pull it out here. A letter that your grandfather wrote in 1969. Obviously, as he was quite ill. And it does have this quality of just... it's one of the most beautifully written things I've ever read.
4: Isn't it? It's really something.
8: He spends, I should say, most of this thing... He starts off... this is to his students, right?
4: Mm-hmm. Yep.
8: Dear friends, he says, I've asked Donald Davis, who I would assume is one of his students.
4: One of his co-workers.
8: Co-workers, yeah. Okay. To read this to you, it's intended to tell you as much as I know about my present situation, and thereby, of course, to let you know what the prospects are for the future of the work we've begun together. In planning this letter in my mind, I've been pulled this way and that by very conflicting impulses. I prefer to consider any of my own sickness, any deep trouble, as a very personal matter, possibly to be shared with close members of our family, but never to be inflicted on anyone else. At the same time, I detest mysteries, and those of you who have called have, I hope, been told the truth insofar as we knew it. But the truth has been shifting, sometimes very swiftly, and what you may have heard a few weeks back is now untrue. And then he has this really pretty paragraph. He says, besides, though some of you are relatively recent friends, some of our common ties go years back.
3: and old friends or new, the depth of my feeling for you obliges me to be entirely honest with you. And so I'm going to put the next several paragraphs in parentheses, and I'm asking Donald not to read them aloud. Each of you who wishes to can read it for himself. Anyone who dislikes these semi-clinical details can avoid them. And then there are a couple of paragraphs that basically describe the state of his illness. And then he talks about the prognosis, which is not very good, and through another few paragraphs, and then to this last paragraph. Which one? Why don't you read that?
4: Sure. Doubtless, all of that sounds very gloomy. I do admit I could think of happier matters. For one thing, I don't at all approve of my own extinction. I don't like the idea of it one bit. Though reason assures me that the world can get along very nicely without me, I can't quite believe that it will. Still, there are a few small compensations. For one thing, I had always hoped that I could face my own death with some equanimity, but it's a bit of a satisfaction to find that I can. And he talks about my mom and my grandmother. And it says, and that's really what I'm finally wanting to say. I think you're a great bunch. And in case there isn't a chance to say it again, thanks for your concern, your calls, your note, but above all for your love. You've had my love, and I've had yours, and I'm a damn fortunate man. So thanks and good luck. Marvin Borowski.
3: And so this to you feels very much like Heart, too, Moss Heart.
4: Yeah. Like guys who said, you know, I'm a damn fortunate man. You're a swell kid. Yeah.
3: After spending her 20s in New York, Alexa Young moved to Los Angeles, as her grandfather did, to write screenplays for Hollywood. She's written on shows like Friends, The West Wing, Big Love, Grace and Frankie, and lots more. Act two, the family that reads together. Sometimes a book can change your life, but just in a small, temporary way, and not for the better. We have this cautionary tale of how a book infected an entire family from writer David Sedaris. Quick warning to listeners before we begin. Some of the content of this story might not be suitable for every listener, though there is no graphic language, no nasty words, no graphic scenes, nothing. In fact, we even had to bleep.
11: I found the book hidden in the woods beneath a sheet of plywood, its cover torn away and the pages damp with mildew. I read, Brock and Bonnie Rivers stood in their driveway, waving goodbye to the Reverend Hasselback. Goodbye, they said, waving. Goodbye, the Reverend responded. Tell those two teens of yours, Josh and Sandy, that they'll make an excellent addition to our young person's ministry. They're fine kids, he said with a wink. Almost as fine and foxy as their parents. The Rivers chuckled, raising their hands in another wave. When the Reverend's car finally left the driveway, they stood for a moment in the bright sunshine before descending into the basement dungeon to unshackle the children. The theme of the book was that people are not always what they seem. Highly respected in their upper middle class community, the Rivers family practiced a literal interpretation of the phrase, love thy neighbor. Limber as gymnasts, these people were both shameless and insatiable. Father and daughter, brother and sister, mother and son. After exhausting every possible combination, they widened their circle to include horny sea captains and door-to-door knife salesmen. Yes, these people were naughty, but at the age of 13, I couldn't help but admire their infectious energy and spirited enjoyment of life. The first few times I read the book, I came away shocked, not by the character's behavior, but by the innumerable typos. Had nobody bothered to proofread this book before sending it to print? In the opening chapter, the daughter is caught fondling her brother's keck in the dining room. On page 33, the son has sex with his mother, who, we are told, possesses a fond power of tots. I showed the book to my sister Lisa, who tore it from my hand, saying, "Let me hold on to this for a while." She and I often swapped babysitting jobs and considered ourselves fairly well-read in the field of literary pornography. "Look in the parents' bedroom beneath the sweaters in the second drawer of the white dresser," she'd say. We'd each read the story of O and the collected writings of the Marquis de Sade, with one eye on the front door, fearful that the homeowners might walk in and torture us with barbed whips and hot oils. "We know you," our looks would say as the parents checked on their sleeping children. "We know all about you." The book went from Lisa to our 11-year-old sister Gretchen, who interpreted it as a startling nonfiction expose on the American middle class. "I'm pretty sure this exact same thing is going on right here in North Hills," she whispered, tucking the book beneath the artificial grass of her Easter basket. "Take the Sherman family, for example. Just last week, I saw Heidi sticking her hands down Steve Jr.'s pants." "The guy has two broken arms," I said. "She was probably..."

0: And that's it for this week's show. I'm Randa Abdel-Fattah. Throughline was created by me and Ramtin Arablouei. This episode was produced by me and
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0: Thank you to David Bieri, Brett Neely, Johannes Durge, Dylan Kurtz, Rebecca Farrar, Yolanda Sangweni, and Tommy Evans. And shout out to Michael Strumpf. Fact-checking for this episode was done by Kevin Vogel. This episode was mixed by Maggie Luthar. Music for this episode was composed by Ramtin and his band Drop Electric, which includes
5: Naveed Marvi,
9: Sho Fujiwara,
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0: And finally, if you have an idea or like something you heard on the show, please write us at throughline@npr.org. 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
14: From WHYY and PRX, this is Sports in America. And for NBA fans, this is the most exciting time of the year, right? We're going to start off today charting the unlikely rise of the New York Knicks, who for the first time in 27 years have advanced to the NBA Finals, in spite of their problematic billionaire owner, James Dolan. We'll break down their crazy tear through the playoffs with journalist and podcaster Josh Dean. And then we'll sit down with a former player who also knows something about championships and turmoil on a team, Robert the Chief Parrish, the enigmatic center for the Celtics dynasty in the 80s. We'll talk about his awkward early days learning the game, his no-nonsense reputation anchoring Boston's front court, and his complicated legacy off the court. That is coming up here on Sports in America.
15: Live from NPR News in Washington, I'm Nora Rahm. A federal judge has ruled that President Trump's name should not have been added to the Kennedy Center. NPR's Anastasia Siloukos reports.
16: In his ruling, U.S. District Court Judge Christopher Cooper writes, quote, "The Kennedy Center's organic statute makes crystal clear that the center is to be named for President Kennedy, and it cannot bear any other formal name or public memorial based on the board's unilateral say-so. Congress gave the Kennedy Center its name, and only Congress can change it." Judge Cooper also ruled that the center could not wind down its programming and close for 2 years of renovations, at least for now. He wrote that the board did not have sufficient details to make an informed decision about the closure. All of the current board's voting members were selected by Trump. The Kennedy Center told NPR it plans to appeal the decision. Anastasia Tsoukas, NPR News.
15: President Trump says he's considering canceling a planned series of concerts on the National Mall to celebrate the nation's 250th birthday. Since several artists have withdrawn, He said he's thinking instead of giving a major speech, calling himself the, quote, number one attraction anywhere in the world. The medical charity MSF has warned that Ebola is spreading in the Democratic Republic of Congo at a deeply alarming rate. The head of the World Health Organization, Tedros Adhanom Ghebreyesus, says is there to oversee efforts to contain the virus. The BBC's Barbara Platt-Usher reports.
1: One of the things he said all along is that he wants to show solidarity and support the morale of people who are on the ground, the people who are victims of the outbreak and who could become victims of the outbreak, but also the health response there. So that is one of the reasons he has gone. But from a practical point of view, he has gone to see what the conditions actually are. So he is there to coordinate and reinforce the efforts underway and also to send a message to the people of that province, the epicenter of the outbreak, that they are not alone.
15: Barbara Platt-Usher. Communities across the country are raising concerns about the rapid growth of AI data centers. NPR's Windsor Johnston reports.
2: As artificial intelligence expands, companies are racing to build more data centers to handle growing computing demands. Some residents cite concerns about energy use, noise, and environmental impacts. But Terry Clower of George Mason University says AI data centers are becoming a critical part of the nation's infrastructure.
3: Artificial intelligence, cybersecurity, space technologies, eventually quantum computing, all these things require massive data storage capabilities.
2: Clower says it should carefully be considered where facilities are built, but argues demand for AI and other emerging technologies will continue to drive growth. Windsor Johnston, NPR News.
15: This is NPR News. The UN Secretary General has issued his annual report to the Security Council on sexual violence in conflict zones. This year, Antonio Guterres added Israel and Russia to a list of countries credibly suspected of patterns of rape and other sexual violence. Both countries deny the allegations. He's better known as one half of the rock duo White Stripes, but an exhibition of guitarist Jack White's sculptures has just opened in London. Vicki Barker reports.
4: Long before those 12 Grammys and the world's tours, a teenaged Jack White was already making sculptures at home in Detroit. It remained a private passion, he told the BBC, until he played a concert on the balcony of British artist and gallerist Damien Hirst's London home in 2021.
6: I showed him a couple photos of my sculptures, and he said something like, "When's your next show?" And I said, "I've never done a show." And he goes, "Oh, well, you should do one here at our gallery."
4: White's pieces are big, often metal forms, frequently incorporating found objects. He describes his work as hardware store art. For NPR News, I'm Vicki Barker in London.
15: The White House released a report last night on President Trump's visit to Walter Reed National Medical Center this week, described as a routine annual physical. It was his third trip there in a year. The report said Trump is in excellent health and remains fully fit to carry out his duties as commander-in-chief. His doctor recommends he lose weight and exercise more. I'm Nora Rahm, NPR News in Washington.
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14: Josh, is this our nightmare? Is our nightmare coming true right now?
9: I mean, I'm so conflicted about this because, yeah, on the one hand, yes, absolutely. On the other hand, as a resident of New York, I'm so happy for the people of New York and for the Knicks Nation, as they call themselves. So I'm, like, bifurcating my feelings.
14: Feeling bifurcation. That's great. Well, just to orient people here who are listening to this thing, you're going to be hearing a lot about the New York Knicks in the coming weeks because they are heading to the NBA Finals and because their fans are insufferable, let's just say. So you're going to be hearing about it in the news. You're going to be hearing about it on anywhere you actually know anyone who is a New York Knicks fan. They are going to the finals, and we cannot avoid that, even if we want to.
9: Nope.
14: So everyone out there who cares about sports or doesn't, get ready for the New York Knicks to take over your lives in the coming weeks. That's all I'm saying.
9: Absolutely true.
14: And you and I have a particular perspective on this because...
9: we sure do.
14: So this is Josh Dean. I am speaking with a friend, a writer, a podcaster, co-founded the narrative podcast company Campside Media, which hired me a couple years ago to basically do a really fun show about how awful and what a total weirdo loser the owner of the New York Knicks, James Dolan, is. And that's what I want the world to know, that this franchise is owned by someone who you might never want to get a beer with in your life.
9: Well, he doesn't drink, but yes, even if he did, you still wouldn't want to do it.
14: Yeah. Yeah. So let's start there. I mean, why did you and Campside decide to spend so much time digging into the life of the owner of this New York Knicks franchise?
9: He's a fascinating figure. It actually kind of goes back even beyond that, because I, in my previous life as a magazine writer before Campside was born, I actually wrote a profile without participation, a reported profile about Dolan. And I didn't put the headline on it, but Bloomberg Businessweek gave it the headline, is Jim Dolan the worst owner in sports? And it was about not just the, at that point, and this is, you know, Knicks fans finally, we're gonna talk about how they've like slayed their demons, but at that point was a terrible franchise. Like they, I believe, had the worst or the second worst record over the basically two decades leading up to when that was published. But really what it was about, this man who owned the team, which is like, okay, you've got the biggest media market in the world. You've got the self-proclaimed world's most famous arena. You've got this like loyal, devoted fan base. You're all set up for success. And yet this miserable man who just refused to listen to anyone and made himself and everyone around him, including millions of New York Knicks fans, completely miserable, was owning the team. And it was just this great story. And I felt like when we started this franchise at that point called Owned, and we were like, we should kick this off with a limited series about this man who's, I mean, he's fascinating.
14: We should say he doesn't just own the Knicks. He owns Radio City Music Hall. He owns the frickin' Sphere. I mean, if you ever hear about the Sphere in Las Vegas, like, which seemed like it was this sort of tragic over budget project, and now people seem to love it.
9: You've been there.
14: Me.
9: It's great.
14: I've been there. It's great. I mean, it's wonderful. But is petulant child the best way to sort of describe his vibe, James Dolan?
9: Kind of. I think like he inherited his fortune from his father, as many billionaires have, and the teams from his father. And, you know, he was obviously not always sober. I mean, sobriety is a big part of his story now, but he just doesn't or didn't seem to be having any fun, and he couldn't take the criticism. So yeah, petulant child, because when former players complained about him, he would ban them from the stadium and like disown them from the Knicks family. When journalists would write critical things, he would like block them from press conferences. As we found out, I think Pablo Torre just did a great episode a couple weeks ago about, you know, something we covered in the series, but he got into in much more depth with Wired Magazine, which was what he called the surveillance state. Like the MSG is like, well, every corner of America, fully wired with cameras and microphones, but like they're using it to surveil specific people, enemies of the state, which is just crazy. Like, who cares?
14: Yeah. Enemies of James Dolan. I mean, it's people who have crossed him, can't
9: the Knicks state, I
14: get
9: guess.
14: Into yeah, Madison Square Garden or anywhere. I mean, it was funny. Like, I think you, I mean, no offense to my own professional career, but I think one of the only reasons that you guys called me to host the show is that people involved in the basketball world were actually worried about doing a doing a show about James Dolan in a negative way, because they might never be able to go see a Knicks game or a New York Rangers game or get into the Sphere.
9: Very true. I mean, in retrospect, you were great. Like, I feel like you had the perfect tone. And because you didn't have a horse in the race, like, it just, the humor, you were able to appreciate the absurdity of it. And like, you did a great job. However, you're right. We first thought like it should be like a basketball person, like a former player or maybe a basketball broadcaster. And we asked three or four high profile people, and they were all like, oh, I would love to do that, but I'd like to go to MSG again.
14: Right.
9: Or I'd love to do that, but like, I have to work with Jim Dolan, and it, because he is vindictive. I mean, like, well, there's so many highlights / lowlights in the series we made, but one of them is he literally banned what turned out to be the mom of a Girl Scout. And the Girl Scout couldn't go, not because the Girl Scout was banned, but her mom was a lawyer who worked for a law firm. And Jim Dolan instituted a policy where if the cameras using facial recognition recognized a lawyer who was involved with a lawsuit against any of his companies, then you were banned from his arenas, not just MSG, but also Radio City. So this mom is taking a Girl Scout troop to Radio City to see the Christmas spectacular, and they don't let her in because she works for that law firm. And so the story was reported as like Girl Scout, not allowed to see the Christmas Spectacular. I think we said on the series, he just like steps on rakes repeatedly.
14: Almost like he enjoys doing it or is cursed in some way. Yeah, I mean, so that our series was called Reign of Error. I mean, is there a moment that you think stands out for people who want to understand kind of the tragic journey recently of the New York Knicks before this, you know, sudden bright spot that speaks to what they went through, what James Dolan went through, kind of the absurdity of the last 20 years in Knicks Nation?
9: I mean, there are so many. I mean, I think the one that stands out to me is probably, and it's not really one moment, it's sort of a series of moments. It's like the Charles Oakley chapter of this, because the last time the Knicks went to the finals was 99, so 27 years ago now. And those 90s Knicks teams, when I moved to New York in the mid-90s, the city had like a Knicks fever. And that's just when the Dolans take over and Charles passes the reins to Jim. And so he's there for that 90s finals run, which includes Charles Oakley, this beloved like bruiser of the 90s Knicks, who were known for fighting and being tough, just like they like embodied New York City. They weren't beautiful. It wasn't beautiful basketball to watch, but it was awesome, tough. New Yorkers thought it was great. And Oakley was one of the icons of that era. And so as he retires and starts to become one of these critics of Dolan in his reign, I think, you know, one of a number of players who was willing to say, like, this team is terrible. And it's because of the guy who's running it. Probably Oakley gets drunk at a game. He's not only ejected, but he's very publicly humiliated. And then Dolan kind of doubles down afterwards. And to me, that was kind of like, even if Oakley was a jerk and he did misbehave in public, like that was not something that should have been handled publicly that way. And it just, to me, signaled like, here's a guy who's so out of tune with the team that he owns that he's willing to humiliate one of the, you know, I think inarguably most beloved players of the 90s and that sort of the Patrick Ewing era of the Knicks. And it's like, how does that happen? And then a series of lawsuits, and then Oakley becomes kind of this public enemy of the team, and he's not invited back when they honor the previous teams. I mean, it's going to be interesting whether or not the Knicks win. I wonder if they're going to honor the 99 team in some way, the last team to go to the finals, and will Oakley not be invited?
14: I mean, maybe this is Jim Dolan's moment to kind of put all that behind him and say, you know, I'm really enjoying this run, so I'm going to become a nice guy and not be Mr. Vindictive. I mean, success in sports has a tendency to make people forget old grievances, I guess.
9: If his PR guy or lady is any good, you would think that's a conversation they're having, which is kind of like, hey, you've got goodwill for once. Like, this is, well, maybe this is a new era for you too, Jim Dolan. And let's make good with Oakley and all these people that we've had a falling out with.
14: I'm really intrigued by, I mean, I talk about New York Knicks fans as insufferable, and they are, but like, New York's a great sports town.
9: Great.
14: But I hadn't thought about how it really is so divided. So no other sport really unifies like this. That's the difference here with basketball.
9: That's the biggest factor, because you choose a side in the other sports, and it's usually the side that you were born into. You know, it's what your dad, or in my case, I moved to New York in the 90s, and it was like the Yankees were winning all the time, and people were wearing pink Yankees hats, and I'm like, okay, I'm not rooting for that team. Like, how about this bunch of losers out in Queens? They seem fun. Little did I know what I was subjecting myself to.
14: Right.
9: but the Knicks, it's just, I was new to the city in the 90s. And at that point, the Knicks had been good for some time. So I just kind of assumed this is how it would be. I mean, how could they not be? It's one of the most valuable franchises in sports. Of course, they're always going to be good. And then 20 years, and I'm watching all these, I'm sure you're seeing them too, like all these people, like Ernest on social media talking about, like, I forgot what this feels like. And like, this is me in high school the last time the Knicks went to the finals. And it's like New Yorkers even putting their edge aside for a minute and being like, this on an emotional level is reaching me in a way that I haven't felt in so long. I mean, we can relate to that as sports fans. It's like,
14: oh, totally.
9: We can all be cynical. And then when our team wins, we're like hugging strangers and crying over things that are upsetting our wives, right? Like,
14: very much. We get all mushy. And I'm totally here for it. It is hard to overstate how well they're playing. I mean, they're like flying right now into the finals. They're going to be well rested. Jalen Brunson, as you said, their star, like not built like a basketball player, but kind of unstoppable when he takes over a game.
9: Yeah, and like, he does not look like, if you pass that guy on the street, you would not think. I mean, he's a little fire hydrant.
14: Yeah.
9: Like, he's just out and not that tall, but they're fun, I have to say. Like, because the 90s Knicks weren't, I mean, they were fun in their own way. They just kicked the crap out of you, and they would, like, win brutal defensive wars. But this team is 11 games in a row. They've won almost every game by, like, 20 points. I mean, they're blowing teams off the floor. I'm very curious to see what happens because I think both Oklahoma City and San Antonio are very good defensive teams.
14: Yeah.
9: Both of them also have very good offenses, which is not to say that I don't think the Knicks can win. I think they very well could. I watched the first quarter last night. I was just like, whoa. Everybody can shoot suddenly. No one is missing. They're hustling. They're playing defense. They're rebounding.
14: In that game four win against Cleveland. Yeah, that was crazy. I mean, they're just,
9: oh yeah,
14: they look unstoppable. They're also healthy. Like, and healthy is so important during the playoffs. I feel like, you know, either San Antonio or Oklahoma City, like, fully healthy and cruising, maybe better than the Knicks. But, like, if the Knicks, knock on wood for them, you know, can stay healthy through through the finals, I don't know. It's hard to see them at least not being right there.
9: It feels like one of those runs. I mean, there's so much wrapped up in it because New Yorkers, as you said, like, everyone's going to be sick of this because all you're going to hear about now for the next 10 days or whenever people hear this, however many days leads up to the final, is like this. Like, enough, guys. Like, I get it. They're good, and you're excited, and the whole country is looking at New York. But, like, they do feel like they've got not just a chance. Like, if they play the way they've been playing, they could beat anybody.
14: But then the question is, like, Knicks fans traveling. Like, I mean, as a Sixers fan, I'm furious because they took over the arena in Philadelphia during that series. I mean, like, Cleveland, I think, was some, like, not small percentage of fans in Cleveland were Knicks fans. Like, will they travel to either San Antonio or Oklahoma City? Probably the answer is yes.
9: I think they will. I mean, Chalamet was, like, courtside for every game with Tracy Morgan and Spike Lee. They were all there. I mean, I have a feeling those are small. Well, like, Oklahoma City feels like one of those, like, small diehard fan bases where they can maybe police the tickets a little bit better because, like, it's not a mass market. I feel like that's a real diehard. They sell that place out and it's loud. It might be harder. But there's a lot of rich New York Knicks fans, a lot of celebrities who,
14: yeah,
9: I don't know if Chalamet, I like to think I would say no, but if you're a ticket holder and Chalamet calls you up and offers you like $50,000, you're like, well, I could take my
14: family. Yeah, well, now that you mention it. Well, let me, before I let you go, what is the name, speaking of another very successful, I can't call the Knicks that, a very successful basketball dynasty, the Boston Celtics. What does the name Robert Parrish mean to you?
9: I mean, I grew up watching those Celtic teams, I think. I mean, one of the greatest centers of all time. Why do you ask?
14: We're about to hear from him. We're going to listen to a long conversation about him and with him and his career. And I'm just pretty excited about it, so I wanted to get your thoughts. But yeah, I agree. One of the best, but kind of a complicated personal story that we'll hear about coming up.
9: I don't know it, so I look forward to hearing it. I feel like his Celtics teams, they had that Knicks, you know, muscle and heart, and I'd love to hear more about him because all I know him is the guy on the court who was bad as hell.
14: Yeah, feared. Josh Dean, writer, founder of the narrative podcast company Campside Media, which I was lucky enough to do a show with you guys about the owner of the New York Knicks, James Dolan, his team about ready to go into the NBA finals for better or worse. Josh, thank you for being here.
9: Let's go Knicks, but not you, Jim Dolan.
14: Yeah.
9: Thanks, Pam.
14: Well put. All right, Robert Parrish, interview with him coming up next on Sports in America.
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1: The champion-caliber Boston Celtics knew they had to be physical to succeed, and so they embraced a kind of mean-spiritedness. Larry Bird talked trash, Kevin McHale clotheslined people, Dennis Johnson suffocated guards, and in the middle of the lineup was Robert Parrish, comparatively quiet, unreadable, almost stoic, which is why this moment shocked everybody.
2: Nice play by Darren Bennett, doesn't fall, the tip by Parrish, he can't get it to fall, and Parrish takes Lambert to the ground with a right forearm.
3: The security guards are on the floor right now, too.
1: Game 5 of the 87 Eastern Conference Finals, the Celtics and the Bad Boys, Detroit Pistons, already hated each other. Bill Laimbeer, maybe the most aggravating player of the era, starts leaning on Parrish, throwing shots, testing him, possession after possession. And then, all of a sudden, Parrish snaps. He turned and uncorked two straight punches to Laimbeer's head. No speech, no theatrics, just a message. In another era, it might have defined him. In Boston, it almost validated him. Because those Celtics believed intimidation was part of winning. You did not back down. You did not get pushed around.
4: It's just something that had been building and building and building over the years. He elbowed me in my throat, and I told him, keep your elbows down. And he told me, go F myself. And I just... the one and only time I lost control in a game. Because I feel like he was trying to hurt me or provoke me, which he did.
1: The outburst was really startling, but maybe not entirely out of nowhere. For nearly two decades, Robert Parrish built a reputation as the steady force in the middle of that Celtics lineup. Durable, unreadable, relentlessly consistent. While flashier stars grabbed the headlines, Parrish just kept winning. Nine-time All-Star, four-time NBA champion, the silent anchor of one of the greatest dynasties the sport has ever seen. They called him the Chief, and it fit. Calm expression, ruthless efficiency, endless stamina. In an era defined by bruising centers and personal rivalries, Parrish thrived in the NBA's culture of intimidation and controlled violence. He recently wrote a memoir that's called The Chief, the story of the Boston Celtics' most enigmatic icon. Maybe he chose enigmatic because the longer you look at Parrish's story, the harder it becomes to separate composure from suppression, toughness from anger. Beneath the image of basketball's Iron Man were flashes of something darker. But whatever it was that fueled his game was built to last. Could I start our conversation with a number?
4: You sure can.
1: 1,611.
4: Stamina, endurance, reliability.
1: Yeah.
4: And I stayed healthy.
1: You stayed healthy. So that's the number of regular season games you played in the NBA, which is still the record in the history of the league, right?
4: So far.
1: So far.
4: Yeah, someone is going to break it.
1: Well, since our conversation, someone did break it, and that would be a lesser-known player named LeBron James, who played in his 1,612th game on May 21st, 2026. But Robert Parrish set the standard for nearly 30 years, learning the value of consistency in his earliest days playing basketball, which did not come naturally at first. So I grew up a Sixers fan, but through the 80s, obviously spent more time during late playoff time watching the likes of you and Larry Bird and Kevin McHale and, you know, your legendary runs against the Lakers, and felt like I knew a lot of your story, but did not realize that basketball came to you a little later than I would have expected. I mean, you're growing up in Louisiana and you're not playing until what, junior high school?
4: Junior high school. Yeah. We played all the sports except for basketball. And it looked like my first day on the basketball court, organized basketball,

0: It looked like I had never touched the basketball before. Yes, it did.
1: It didn't come natural?
0: No, not at all. My first 2 years trying to play organized basketball was a learning experience, to state it mildly. Mm. I couldn't catch it. I couldn't hold it. I couldn't dribble it. All I could do was look at it. I know if we gotta tell you a funny story real quick. Third day of practice, someone threw me a full court pass. I was under the basket by myself, face level. Ball went right through my hands, hit me in my side of my face, my eye socket. So I got a black eye.
2: Oh, God.
0: So when I went home, I had a black eye and puffiness around my left eye socket. So my parents was on the verge of grounding me and reprimanding me because they thought I got into a fight at school. They didn't realize I had kissed a Spalding basketball.
2: Did you explain what had happened, and did that get you out of the punishment?
0: I did. My father getting ready to put hands on me. I had to let him know that I was not fighting because they did not condone being a distraction, you know, starting trouble at school. So that was against their rules and how you should carry and govern yourself.
2: Yeah. I mean, it sounds like you were growing up, you were in a high school that, you know, had recently been integrated. I mean, race is sort of a context for so many things in our country at that point. But I'm interested in your parents. I mean, it sounds like they were real progressives in those days and really encouraging you just to be welcoming of anyone.
0: When you think about when they were the era that they were raised in, born and raised up, you would think that they would be prejudiced, racist, whatever you want to call it, whatever label you want to put on it. They were not. They encouraged us to embrace all race, religion, and all of that, because they said that we all the same color inside and no one is better than you. Don't look down on anyone, especially when it looked like I was going to be a star. Like my ninth grade in junior high school, one day everything just changed athletically. All of a sudden, I was a basketball player. It's almost like, what happened? All of a sudden, I could play the game. Mm. Then I started to understand it, get a feel for it. And when I started to get a lot of attention from the media, that's one thing that my parents constantly preached. Don't ever look down on anyone. You're not better. You're not bigger than anyone else. Treat everybody like you want to be treated. And for them, and not to mention, a lot of my college teammates didn't look like me. They looked more like you. Or they was mixed. And my father used to say, had a little cream in the coffee. My father used to say. But my parents always embraced my teammates. Never tried to drive a wedge between my friends if they didn't look like me. They embraced everyone. Even when I dated outside of my race, my parents never looked down on that, never said anything negative about my choice of companions. Never, ever. At least not publicly. Now, they may have been, you know, when they laying in bed having pillow talk or whatever, they may have been talking trash.
2: You can't vouch for what they were saying about you then.
0: Yeah, never in front of us. Never, ever. They always encouraged. And that's because they don't look like you, so what? And I respect that.
2: They sound like cool parents.
0: I'll say once again, when you think about the era that my parents were raised in, when they were considered second or third class citizens, and for them to not to be racist or prejudiced, whatever you want to call it, that craziness, they should be applauded for that, in my opinion.
2: Hmm. So what was that moment when it clicked that you felt like, you know, no longer the guy who got, you know, a black eye from a ball that you missed, and more like, oh my God, this could be my thing?
0: I never thought of it in terms of making a living at it. I just thought that I would just be a good basketball player. I never thought or envisioned I would be a great ball player one day. I just wanted to be good at it because I was so bad at it. That was the only thing that didn't come natural, only sport. I was good at football, baseball, basketball, no. I was an above average student in the classroom, so academics was not a problem. Basketball, Whoa.
2: it's just amazing to hear you say this, like that was the sport that came hardest to you, which is why you became so determined. In junior high, Robert's coach saw a raw talent worth developing, and so he used some old school techniques to help his young center form good habits on the court. So you were perfecting that like high arch jump shot that we saw later early on, like that was the first thing you were really...
0: My junior high school coach was like 5'2", so he took the handle out of a push broom and held it up, had me shooting over that handle, because my shot did not have any elevation on, no arc, no elevation. It was a line drive. And he always told me, one day you're going to play against someone your size and you're not going to be able to get your shot off. He's going to get your shot blocked often. And so that's why I have that high arcing trajectory on my shot.
2: Wow, so you're perfecting that before your growth spurt. You're perfecting that high arc before you...
0: Yes.
2: Once you get tall, you're like, now watch this.
0: Oh, that was awkward too, by the way. I don't know how many times I knocked something over, reaching for something because my depth perception was all off my arms, and realized how long my arms were, constantly bumping my head because I didn't stoop low enough or bend over far enough, kept clipping the top of my head.
2: How fast did you grow? How fast was that? I mean, you went from 5'2 to like 6, what, like 6'8? And
0: over the course of 3 summers.
2: Jeez.
0: I went from a little under 6 feet to 6'8". And then the summer after my freshman year in junior high school, I grew 3 more inches. I went from 6'8" to 6'9" to 7 feet.
2: That's amazing.
0: And then it stopped. Thank God for that. It finally stopped growing because it would drive my parents insane because they couldn't keep up with the clothes. Keep the clothes that fit on my long body.
2: By senior year, Robert Parrish was not just a basketball prospect anymore. He was carrying the expectations of a future star while already stepping into the responsibilities of adulthood. Recruiters were calling. His team was chasing a championship. And at home, Parrish was learning to be a dad. So you get to senior year. You had so much going on. I mean, you're being recruited. You take your team to the championship. You also, I think, had your first daughter at that point.
0: Yes.
2: How are you managing all of that as a high school student?
0: My parents.
2: Your parents?
0: My parents picked up the slack. My parents and the young lady I was dating at the time, her parents supported us, you know, did the babysitting, which allowed us to pursue the academic part of it and me to have an athletic career, chase that basketball, because my parents stepped up and pitched in. Mm-hmm. They were very understanding about that, you know, me being a young father and teaching me to be responsible. That's one of the reasons why I didn't leave the state of Louisiana when I chose the college.
2: You chose Centenary instead because it was closer to home. You could be near your family, near your daughter.
0: I was at home, a small school, and I told myself if I was going to go to a small school, I want to go to a place where I could create my own identity, my own legacy, make my own mark.
2: Mm-hmm.
0: And not to mention the coaching staff was promoting and pushing education, and that was something very important to my parents. I was the first one in my family to get a college degree, and which made my parents, as proud as they were of me athletically, they was exceptionally. Matter of fact, one of the few times that my pops gave me a hug, my pops believed in tough love.
2: Hmm.
0: You know, he don't show a lot of emotions. And for him to hug me, I was like, Pops, you okay? Everything all right?
2: Makes it more meaningful, though, I bet.
0: Because that wasn't him. No, he wasn't a hugger, you know, wasn't I love you, wasn't none of that. My pops believe in tough love, period.
2: That hug was the day you graduated from college?
0: Yes. Excuse my language. F me up.
2: That's really, it's really powerful. I can understand
0: that. I didn't know how to respond to that. I didn't know whether to hug him back. I didn't know whether to say thank you, Pops. You know, I didn't know what to do because that was so unlike my father, so uncharacteristic of my father to show emotions like that. I was like, man, who knew? I didn't know he had a soft side, to be honest.
2: When Robert Parrish entered the NBA with the Golden State Warriors, the talent was obvious, but he never totally seemed to fit in. Golden State in the 1970s was a franchise searching for direction, and Parrish often found himself caught between coaches and systems that never fully unlocked his game. So you started your career with the Golden State Warriors, and it sounds like it just wasn't a fit. And I guess I wonder, like, what does that feel like, and how close were you to maybe just even giving up basketball?
0: Talent. That was the problem with the Warriors. We didn't have enough talent. That's why we've been losing every night. Management got rid of all the talent. Rick Barry, Jamal Wilkes, Gus Williams, Jack Johnson, you know, all the ballers, Phil Smith. When it came up for a new contract, let all of them go. And so how can we win? You know, we're young, inexperienced, and other than Sonny Parker and myself, because I was the Warriors' first pick in 76, and Sonny Parker was the second pick. I don't want to sound too negative, but Sonny and I were playing with some underachievers, and that's putting it mildly. And you cannot win in the NBA unless you got talent. You don't have talent, you're not winning. I don't care how good the coaching is. If you don't have talent on the professional level, you're not going to be successful.
2: Did you think about giving it up?
0: Oh, yeah. There's no way I thought I would have played as long as I played. I knew I would not have played as long as I played had I stayed with the Warriors. I would have made 10 years because I just lost an appetite for it. First of all, I never lost that much in my life. And my teammates, you know, had their own agenda. They didn't understand the benefits and the rewards of playing together, playing as a team.
2: By the summer of 1980, Robert Parrish looked like a talented player stranded in the wrong situation. In four seasons with the Golden State Warriors, he had shown flashes, athleticism, touch, endurance, but the losses piled up. The direction was unclear, and few people saw superstardom coming. And then a trade changed everything. So how different was the experience when you got to Boston? It sounds like it was night and day. It just clicked.
0: Oh, I often describe it like this. I went from, excuse my language, from to sugar.
2: Love that image.
0: Excuse my language.
2: No, you're good.
0: Yeah, that's how I would describe it. No question. From the outhouse to the penthouse. That's how I would describe it.
2: Well, why did Boston feel like a sugary penthouse?
0: Because first of all, the way they approached it, they had the correct mentality, training camp. You can tell we about winning. And you can tell that. The vibe everybody giving off. Competitive. Oh, practices were competitive. Our practices were game-like. Playoff games. We practiced every day when there was not a game. And it was playoff atmosphere. And the coaches just sucked on the whistle. They didn't call no fouls. Unless, of course, you know, you foul someone a little too hard and look like somebody might get hurt or a fight might break out. That's the only time the coaches blow the whistle. They let us play, which toughens you up mentally and physically. Also, it does wonders for your physical fitness. Keeps you in shape.
2: I can imagine tough practices like that.
0: Oh, that's why we were tearing it up. Some of our practices were better than some of the opponents we were playing against.
2: That says a lot about the team you're playing for.
0: Yes, that's saying a lot.
2: Yeah. Coming up, more from our conversation with Robert Parrish here on Sports in America.
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2: Welcome back to Sports in America, and let's get right back into our conversation with legendary Boston Celtics center Robert Parrish. When Parrish got to Boston, he settled in and began to truly build his Hall of Fame resume. It's also where he earned one of the game's iconic nicknames. When did you first get the nickname the Chief?
0: That happened my first year in Boston. I was talking about the movie One Flew the Cuckoo Nest, which stars Jack Nicholson.
2: It's so good. Like, it's still one of my favorites.
0: Only time I really said something, because whenever you go to a new team, normally you're trying to fit in. You don't want to cause any unnecessary distraction or emotion. You want to get along. You want to fit in. You want to ingratiate yourself with your new teammates. You know, you don't want to carry yourself like you're all that, even if you are all of that. You don't want to carry yourself like that until you get comfortable with everybody in the environment. So the only time I had something to say when I was talking about, man, you got to see this movie, One Flew the Cuckoo Nest. So my teammate, Cedric Maxwell, saw the movie, and he said, you got a similar demeanor. You give off that vibe like the Chief. Only time you got something to say is when you talk about that movie. Other than that, I never talk. Cedric, you got all of us fooled. We didn't think you'd talk. Just like that character in the One Flew the Cuckoo Nest, the Chief.
2: It's that scene with the chewing gum, right? Where Jack Nicholson says, everyone thought that you were mute. And he's like a gentle giant who is the Chief. Yeah.
0: Man, then he said something. It just messed everybody up.
2: Yeah.
6: Ah, Jesus. Boy, you sly son of a Chief.
0: Everybody looked at him like, oh, he can talk. He actually talks. Yes.
2: Do you like that image as kind of the quiet guy who's always sort of, you know, who waits for those sparing moments to actually say something?
0: Well, that's me by nature. I'm not much of a people person. I consider myself to be a loner. I know I give off that vibe as being distant and dismissive, because I won't say I do not like people. I just prefer not to be around people, because I think saying I dislike them.
2: You seem one-on-one, like an incredibly affable like person who likes chatting. I mean, that's what's so interesting.
0: I prefer not to. I prefer my own.
2: Okay. I'm forcing you into this right now.
0: Yeah, I'm being honest. I prefer my own company.
2: Yeah. Is there one memory from those great Celtics runs that stands out most to you?
0: I would have to say my first year in Boston, maybe my first All-Star game that was memorable. My relationships with my teammates. I can honestly say that I didn't have a bad teammate while I was in Boston. I'm proud of that. And I'm also proud of the fact that all my teammates bought into the philosophy, we playing for the name on front of the jersey, not the name on back of the jersey. And if anybody could have been arrogant and self-centered, it was Larry Bird, because he was that good. And he was just the opposite. All about team, all about being inclusive, all about sharing the success in the basketball.
2: You know, when your Celtics teammates talk about you, they just heap praise. Best teammate, consistent defense, your high arc jump shot, unstoppable. How do you describe yourself? Like in that game six, when you were not able to play, what were the Celtics missing?
0: Defensive presence, scoring. I always pride myself on being a two-way player. That's why I respect Kareem, Russell Chamberlain, Moses Malone, you know, Akeem Olajuwon, Patrick Ewing, all of them were two-way players. They were strong on both ends of the court. And I always pride myself. I always told myself, I don't ever want to be the reason why we lost. And I felt like throwing a punch at Laimbeer put us in jeopardy of losing that series, even though we was able to, you know, overcome my misstep or my transgression, whatever you want to call it. But I feel like I put my teammates in jeopardy because of that. And that's something that I pride myself on not doing. You don't ever want to be the reason why your team lost, if you can help it. But there are times, you know, where you're just not going to have it. There are some nights you just don't have it for whatever reason. Your game's just out of sync, out of sorts. And that's when, you know, you put your team, really put your teammates in harm's way, because you're not doing your part. You always want to do your job. And I always tell the young players, the rookies, I always told them this. Don't ever give your coach a reason not to play you. Never, ever. You don't ever want that to be the reason why you didn't play, because you're not doing your job. And that's the advice I always give all the young players that would join our team. I told all of them the same thing. Stay ready. Be ready.
2: For years, that toughness was celebrated. In Boston, I mean, it became mythology. The bruises, the fights, the refusal to bend. And Parrish was central to that identity. But there's a key difference between aggression inside the lines and violence away from the game. And as the spotlight on Parrish's career grew brighter, so did questions about his life off the court. Robert, you know, in this book, you get incredibly vulnerable at moments about your entire life. And in that 1987 run, you know, you guys beat Detroit. You guys end up in the finals against the Lakers, your big rivals. You decided to address one of the hardest moments in your life, talking about an encounter you had with your ex-wife, your then-wife, Nancy Saad, in your hotel room in Los Angeles. I mean, she accused you of assaulting her and putting your hands on her throat in the hallway. And
0: I assaulted her. I did. I never walked that back, David. I'll give you a little background. I had a friend in my room, female friend. We were sitting around talking. So Nancy knocks on the door. I go to the door and say, yes, what is it? First of all, I don't know why she showed up, because we were separated.
2: You were separated at that
0: she
2: point.
0: She was living on the West Coast. I'm living back on the East Coast. I don't know why she showed up, other than to start some trouble. But it's just my assessment. So she tried to walk through me into the room to see who was in the room with me. And that's when you can tell when you're tired of someone, because you don't have patience for them. So she basically pushed me out of the way. So I wrapped my hand around her throat and pushed her back out of the door. So I assaulted her, because anytime, if you and I are in a heated argument and I just put my hands on your shoulder, that's assault. So I did assault her. I never denied that.
2: What's your message? You know, what lessons do you take, and what's your message to all of us about how to better handle a moment like that?
0: Do not get caught up in the moment. Calm yourself, or try to calm yourself. I allowed my blood pressure to get elevated because I was just tired of her. You know, she asked for a divorce, and then she's doing everything she can not to cooperate. I don't know how many back and forth we went before she finally signed the agreement. The judge had to threaten to hold her in contempt of court before she signed the final agreement. You know, she just looked for ways to piss me off. And that's the one time that I allowed her to piss me off. And I chalk it up to, David, I was just tired of her. That's what it boils down to. And I knew I was wrong. And like I said before, I do not condone men putting their hands on women under any circumstances.
2: You know, sometimes there's a power dynamic that even if someone is behaving in a terrible way, it's like, you know, the physical presence that you have.
0: You shouldn't allow yourself to get caught up in it. See, that's on me. I allowed her to provoke me.
2: Sounds like you're a guy who's not like overly worried about managing how people see you. Like you're like, you can judge me. This is how I feel. And you're okay with that.
0: That's why I wrote the book, to give them an inside view of me as a person. Like I said, they know about me, the athlete. They know about I am an accomplished athlete. They know about that. I want to give them a window into who and what I am. And since I was being petty, I'll be the first to admit that, being that my ex-wife got everybody thinking that I'm a woman beater, oh, I took it personal. I want to shine a light on what happened at the hotel. I want people to know the truth.
2: And it sounds like even if you don't have a lot of respect for the person, you still regret some of your actions that night.
0: Oh, yeah, I regret it. I should never put hands on my ex-wife. Never, ever should I have put hands on her. Like I said, the prudent and correct thing to do, call hotel security. And that incident would have never happened. I'm at fault. I'll be the first to say that. I was wrong. You don't never put your hands on a woman.
7: These days, Robert Parrish represents the NBA as one of its elder statesmen, an ambassador for the league and for a generation that prided itself on durability, physicality, and winning above everything else. When he's gotten the chance, he's been pretty outspoken about what he sees as a different mentality in today's NBA.
2: You had some interesting observations about the current NBA in the book, saying that you see some teams that don't seem like they actually care about being winning organizations. I'm curious, like what exactly you're seeing and why it strikes you that way?
0: Because too many teams are content with just making the playoffs. You know, they content with being a perennial playoff team. Playoffs is the beginning. If you're not in it to win it, why are you in it, David? Your pursuit, your focus, your goal should be on winning the championship. That's why I have respect for franchises like Miami, Lakers, Celtics, and now Oklahoma. You know, first-class organization that's run the right way. They are about winning the championship. It's not a success if you come up short and don't win it. And most organizations, they're just content. Well, we made the playoffs, made the first round. If I was a season ticket holder, I would raise holy hell. Because you're selling everybody short. It's more to it than just making the playoffs. How you going to be proud of that? You just made the playoffs. Oh, you got to be more ambitious than that.
2: I want to finish by just asking, you've written a memoir now. And anyone who writes a memoir has to be kind of thinking about legacy questions. Like, what do you want your legacy in the basketball world and the world in general to be?
0: Well, excuse my language once again.
2: No problem.
0: I'm going to quote the legendary Lawrence Taylor. I was a bad mother. That was Mr. Taylor. Said he wanted his legacy to be. And I was dead on both ends of the court. Offensively and defensively. And I know that for a fact because my teammates have told me that. Yeah, and that's how I want to be remembered. Robert the Chief Parrish was a bad mother.
2: Well, enough said there. Robert, what a pleasure talking to you. I really appreciate it.
0: David, thank you. You made it easy. I like the vibe you're giving off. You know, you should be a TV host somewhere.
2: Wow, thank you.
0: Because you make your guests comfortable. You making me feel at home. We have a rapport like we've been talking to each other for years. And this is the first time you and I have interacted with each other. And you made it incredibly easy and comfortable. And I want to thank you and I appreciate it. May you have continued success going forward.
2: Thank you, Robert. That all means a lot. I truly appreciate that.
0: And I mean that, man. Good luck to you.
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8: You look at a guy scoring 20 plus points a game. You look at a guy getting 18 rebounds a game. All I was trying to do was stop them other people from doing it.
7: The people who get the most attention in the sports world are usually the flashy players. Michael Cooper was not one of them.
8: I just had a passion to win, and I wanted to win, and I was going to do everything I could, but you have to win by scoring the basketball, and I was surrounded by a lot of scorers, so I wasn't going to be denied for my little role. I was going to push those guys to be a bigger role.
7: He was a killer defender in the 80s, a terror to go up against on the court. His tenacious defense helped earn the LA Lakers 5 championships.
8: I was so insecure that I wouldn't be drafted that I didn't even go watch the draft, because it was like, okay, if I didn't get drafted, it wouldn't hurt my feelings because I didn't get to see it.
7: How Michael Cooper turned a behind-the-scenes role into one worthy of a highlight reel. That is next time on Sports in America. This is Sports in America. I'm your host, David Green. Our executive producers are Joan Isabella and Tom Gressler. Our senior producer is Michael Olcott. Our producer is Michaela Winberg. And our associate producer is Bibiana Correa. Our engineer is Mike Villers. Our theme music is composed by Emma Munger. Our talent booker is Britt Kahn. 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
9: Under President Trump, Justice Department prosecutors have struggled to secure criminal indictments from grand juries. 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
5: From WABE, this is In These Times. Today we're going to revisit a conversation we had with award-winning, best-selling author Beth Macy last fall. She had just released her book Paper Girl, a memoir of home and family in a fractured America. Beth has won acclaim for her books reporting on the hardships faced by the people of Appalachia, from the hollowing out of manufacturing jobs to the devastating impact of opioids on entire communities. In Paper Girl, she paints a vivid and dispiriting portrait of her return to her own hometown in rural Ohio. There, she found poverty, political polarization, and rampant drug use in a community that had once been bound together by shared purpose. Her book illuminates, in a larger sense, how we've become a troubled nation. Beth Macy, In These Times.
11: Live from NPR News in Washington, I'm Nora Rahm. Defense Secretary Pete Hegseth says the White House is still pursuing a diplomatic agreement with Iran. Speaking in Singapore today, Hegseth said President Trump wants a deal that prevents Tehran from obtaining a nuclear weapon. But he warned that military options remain available if the latest round of negotiations fail.
12: We were in a cabinet meeting just a couple of days ago, and the president said, hey, it will be a great deal. And if Iran doesn't want to make a great deal that ensures they don't get a nuclear weapon, they can deal with the guy on my left. And he was pointing at the War Department. And we're serious about that. Our ability to recommence if necessary is we are more than capable. Our stockpiles are more than suited for that.
11: The White House says negotiators are making progress, although officials on both sides acknowledge key differences remain.
13: U.S. military officials said today that U.S. forces stopped a vessel from sailing toward Iran yesterday, enforcing a U.S. blockade in the Gulf of Oman. In a statement, U.S. Central Command says U.S. forces fired warning shots at the Gambia-flagged vessel. A U.S. aircraft then disabled it by firing a missile into the ship's engine room. The statement says the U.S. has disabled five commercial vessels and redirected 116 others as a ceasefire remains in effect. Russia has signed a military agreement with Afghanistan's ruling Taliban government. Details remain murky. NPR's Charles Maines reports.
14: The agreement was signed on the sidelines of a security forum outside Moscow earlier this week. While neither side offered details, both suggested in comments to media that their aim was to deepen relations. Russia is currently the only country that recognizes the Taliban as Afghanistan's legitimate government, since it returned to power following the withdrawal of U.S. and NATO forces in 2021. To do so, the Kremlin removed the Islamic group from its official terrorism list, and the two set aside tensions dating back to the Soviet invasion of 1979. Today, the Kremlin is pushing Western sanctions relief for their Afghan allies, something Moscow also wants to see from the West when it comes to Russia's own actions in Ukraine. Charles Maines, NPR News, Moscow.
13: It's been a good month for the stock markets and for retirement accounts. NPR's Raphael Nam has more.
15: Prices at the pump have been painful for drivers everywhere. So why have stocks been hitting record highs? There are a few factors at play. Corporate profits have been pretty good, and consumers are still spending money. But there are concerns. Inflation is still quite high and rising. And there are signs that Americans may be spending beyond their means, racking up credit card debt or using up their savings. So at stocks rally, it's good to keep an old adage in mind.
13: NPR's Raphael Nam reporting. This is NPR News in Washington. Florida Congresswoman Frederica Wilson announced she will not seek re-election after more than 33 years in politics, despite recent claims that she would run again. Joshua Ceballos of member station WLRN reports.
16: The 83-year-old U.S. representative has held her seat since 2011. Though some suspected she might retire due to her age, Wilson still filed to run in the August Democratic primary in Florida's 24th congressional district. Then came her month-long absence from Capitol Hill in April, leading to questions about her health. Finally, Wilson announced her time in Congress is coming to an end.
17: The Congresswoman is not going to seek another term. Even leather wears out.
16: The question now turns to who will succeed Wilson during a tumultuous time for black legislators. Florida State Senator Chevron Jones may run for her seat, as well as other black leaders in South Florida whom Wilson mentored. For NPR News, I'm Joshua Ceballos in Miami.
13: A federal judge is giving President Trump 14 days to have his name removed from the John F. Kennedy Center for the Performing Arts. Judge Christopher Cooper said Congress named it to honor the late president, and it cannot be officially named for anyone else except by an act of Congress. The federal prosecutor assigned to a case against former FBI Director James Comey has stepped aside. Comey is charged with threatening to harm the president after he posted a picture of seashells that said 8647. 86 is slang for get rid of, and President Trump is the 47th president. This is NPR News in Washington.
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5: Thanks for joining us for another edition of In These Times. I'm Bill Nygut. My son and I are taking a couple of weeks off. We're heading to a family wedding in Mexico. And so for the next couple of weeks, we're going to present to you what we think are a couple of our best conversations over the past 6 or 7 months. Today, we're going to replay a conversation that we had with one of my favorite authors, Beth Macy. She's probably best known for her book, Dopesick, which documented the impact of the opioid crisis on Appalachia. It was turned into a television series, and it really put Beth on the map in a bigger way than she ever had been before. But when we recorded this show with her last fall, she had just published a new book called Paper Girl, a memoir of home and family in a fractured America. It's a look at her return to her hometown of Urbana, Ohio. She went back to take care of her mother. And while she was there, she saw the economic decline, the addiction and political polarization that had transformed her community into one that she barely recognized. Here's that show. Beth, thanks so much for being here today.
19: Thanks for having me back. It's always great to talk to you, Bill.
5: Thank you, and same to you. Kevin Riley is joining us as well. Many people who listen to us know that Kevin is the now retired former editor-in-chief of the Atlanta Journal-Constitution, but he's an Ohio native, grew up in Cleveland. He was the longtime editor of the Dayton Daily News before coming here. But before that, Kevin, you were the publisher and editor of the Springfield, Ohio News Sun, which means that your paper covered Urbana back in the day.
20: Yes. In fact, we considered her a Champaign County and Urbana. Beth's hometown is an important part of our coverage area. And I, you know, even before recently, I'd been there before and remember taking a tour of Urbana College, which, as Beth mentions in her book, is now closed, another blow the town took to its economy. So I am going to have to be a little careful in this interview, Bill, because I'm really anxious to talk to Beth about all kinds of things Ohio, and there's a real danger we cross paths as young people at some point. So.
5: Well, Kevin, even before we get into this conversation very quickly, we should tell Beth, I was in Dayton a couple weekends ago because you're the chairman of the Dayton Literary Peace Prize, which gives awards every year for outstanding novel and outstanding nonfiction book of the year. And this year, your lifetime honoree was Salman Rushdie. And I wanted to come up. You and I, on Sunday morning up there, I said to you, how far away do you think Urbana is from Dayton? And we checked on the GPS. It was 30 minutes away. And so you and I have now been to Beth Macy's hometown.
19: Oh, great.
20: Indeed we were. And we have photographic proof. And we met the man on the monument. And the list goes on, Beth.
19: Aw. Did you eat on the town square?
5: We grabbed a cup of coffee. It was terribly miserable, rainy day. So we spent about an hour just to tell you we'd been to your hometown.
20: Yeah. Well, we did have
19: very nice of you.
20: We did have that cup of coffee, Beth, and we actually took a screenshot on our weather apps to prove that we have soldiered on through such difficult weather. And I'm sure we'll extend that to you.
5: The other thing about that, Beth, and we're going to get into this in more detail because you basically talk about it in the book. And driving in on that main drag, we passed all these wood frame houses, and one of them was flying a Confederate battle flag. And that seems to be in keeping with some of what you write. You write about how the town has changed so much.
19: Yes. Yes. I started noticing that really during the I was going home to see my mom more after she was diagnosed with dementia. And I started seeing that, and I just remembered, like, you know, there's a Union soldier in the town square, right? We lost a lot of people in the Civil War in Champaign County, so a disproportionate number of Union soldiers. And that person is facing north to signify victory, but with his head down to signify how sad and how many losses there were. And we were very proud that Urbana and especially Mechanicsburg on the other side of the county was, an important stop on the Underground Railroad. So to see this change was really shocking. But then I started to see just the political changes in my family, among my family members, just politics intruding on, you know, Thanksgiving dinners and things like that. And I would visit my mom and I'd ask my brother-in-law how he was doing. And he would say, deplorable, and want to get into a debate. And you know, then my brother unfriended me on Facebook in 2017 and missed our high school kids play because of it and because of all the liberal crap I posted, according to him. And I said, you know, these are fact-checked articles some of them for the New York Times and Washington Post, some of them articles I wrote myself. And I know they were fact-checked because getting a fact check from the New York Times is like getting a colonoscopy for your brain. I mean, it's very rigorous. And, you know, when I told one friend in Urbana that, she said, yeah, but who fact-checks the fact-checkers?
1: Yeah. You know, I want to point out that your book does talk in great depth as you went back to your hometown and reacquainted yourself with some of the people you'd known growing up. And you, Kevin Riley has said that he thinks that your description of Urbana's sort of transition into a MAGA kind of community, he called it, I think, Kevin, it's fair to say, one of the best descriptions you've read yet of how people became Trump acolytes.
20: Yeah, I mean, I have, and I think, Beth, you probably have as a journalist. I know Bill and I have talked about this a lot. Really trying to understand, how did this happen? Where did it happen? Why does it happen? The fact-checking thing is a perfect example. In my time as a newspaper editor, we would painstakingly fact-check. We use different services, the Truthometer, which you're probably familiar with, and people still didn't believe that it was accurate. And I think that you, in a very personal, brave, vulnerable, honest way, show, here's what happened. Here is why this happened. And it intrudes on, as you point out, your family life. So this conversation goes so many ways, but I would just like to ask you, I don't know if this is a good starting point, Bill, but describe your family, where you fit in, you know, how many siblings, and quickly, because I know you're going to end up talking about these people, and it would be good for us to know, you know, Sure. Know that part of it.
19: So I was born in 1964, which happens to be the peak year of trust in American institutions. So my lifetime sort of captures the decline of trust to where we are now, where one in five Americans is estranged from their families because of politics. But in my family, not particularly political when I was growing up. I'm the youngest of four by a long shot. It was the midlife accident. And I was the first and only one to go to college. And I went to college because I came of age in that last gasp of the war on poverty when a Pell Grant paid for the full freight. And I think it's just so backwards that we have taken that away. Basically, a poor kid coming up today would only get about 30% of a Pell Grant to pay their tuition. And mine was completely free. And all of those grants, I more than paid back through my increased taxes and my productivity. And so the book examines that. It also examines the way, you know, I moved, as many journalists do early in their career. You have to sort of move towns to move up a notch. But a lot of people don't go back to their small towns after they go to college. And when you make college so unaffordable, and that flywheel of resentment about who gets to go and who doesn't go spins for, you know, two, three generations now, people in Urbana have bought the notion that they wouldn't want to go anyways. And so you have a community with just 17% of people getting a four-year degree. And that's much lower than the average for rural small towns.
1: You know, Beth, I'm glad you pointed all that out, because it strikes me that in many ways, your look at how Urbana became so conservative, it starts with education, as you just pointed out. You were the first person in your family to go to college. You came from one of the poorest families, you tell us in your book, in Urbana. So poor that your mother had to pay for your childbirth on the installment plan, you write to us. And if it hadn't been for the Pell Grant, you imagine you would have never been able to leave. And so, look. You write about how crucial education was and no longer is. One of the examples is Silas. Silas is a kid who was getting a lot of support. He, too, was poor. He was getting a lot of support from adults in the community, especially the man who oversaw the high school band. He was the drum major. And they all helped him get a get to the community college. But because his car broke down in the first week, he had to stop going. And we don't think about that sort of thing when we think about poverty and the lack of access to higher education as just a small example of the bigger problem.
19: Absolutely. I mean, he ends up with a 2-hour round trip commute. And during the course of, he eventually gets back in after he drops out. He has a terrible summer and a lot of family trauma at home that would have been so much healthier if he could have gone to a place like Bowling Green, like I did, and get away from it. And then he has this hour commute both ways. And he goes through 5 clunker cars in the course of a 10-month program. And he also has to work full time.
1: Mm-hmm.
19: Yeah, I didn't have to work full time. I had work city jobs so I could have pizza and beer like everybody else in the dorm. But again, I was away from that family trauma and drama. And I got to experience just to focus on my studies, you know.
20: Hey, Beth, yeah. Talk about Silas. I mean, just from a technical point of view of your choices in telling this story, he's obviously a key choice that you made. And talk about who he is, why you felt compelled to tell his story in great detail, and the fact that he was willing to let you.
19: Yeah. So when I first started casting about for a young me to report on, I mean, I just started calling around counselors. There's a woman named Chris Flowers that I write about who helps kids at Urbana High decide whether they're going to go to a vocational college or military track. She's trying to get them workforce ready. And I said, what's the big challenge? She said, at first I have to teach them how to human. So this is like the result of an imploding middle class and then an opioid crisis hitting on top of that after the jobs have gone away. And so you're left with a professional class of kids, many of parents, many of whom are pulling their kids out, and then a very working and lower wage community, and neither knows what the other one is up to. But with Silas, I was so interested in his story because he was the band major, the head of the band. I have been the president of the band. We didn't have drum major when I was in high school. And we were both sort of saved by these amazing band directors who were like fathers to us. And I was in conversation with him in Urbana for my book launch event there. And I said to him on stage in front of an auditorium of people, I said, what makes you so resilient? Because he had a lot more trauma than I did growing up.
1: You're talking about Silas now.
19: Yeah. And he said, I was able to create a family, a stable family among my teachers and counselors where my family wasn't able to provide that. He was homeless for much of his junior and senior years, couch surfing on, friends. And he had lost his father to heroin overdose. I'm sorry, to methadone overdose. His junior year, his mother was in and out of prison. For a time, he lived as a young man, a young boy, with a family caregiver who molested him. And when I would express my astonishment at all the teachers that recommended Silas, that I interview him as a young me, they would say, that's who the new Beth Macy is today. That's the young Beth Macy. And I was shocked. I went in thinking that it's terrible that we've taken the ability to go to college away from these kids. And then the more I dug in, I realized a lot of them don't even have a shot at finishing high school.
1: Yeah. So, Kevin, I think it's crucial to say that there's this progression in the book. I mean, if you're not going to get, not only are people in Urbana not going to college anymore, but Beth writes they're not finishing high school, they're dropping out, there's a huge absentee rate. And if you start there, you're more likely to believe in disinformation and the kind of lies that are told by, unfortunately, mostly the MAGA right. And all of that, I just think, progresses from the educational problems that the community faces, like so many other communities around the country. But Kevin, one of the things you and I both were struck by, and we'll take a break and then come back and talk about it in more detail, is the old friends of Beth's who she was kind of shocked to find had gone from what she thought is kind of ordinary, maybe, you know, middle of the road people, and now are firmly in the MAGA camp, Kevin.
20: Well, I'm looking forward to her telling the story about her old boyfriend. I think it's one of the best stories in the book and one of the braver approaches, because who among us really wants to revisit, you know, those first relationships when we were so young and somewhat immature? So, Beth, I hope you're ready to tell that part, because I think people will really want to go buy the book and find out more.
19: Did you work with Bill, Kevin?
20: No, I didn't recognize the name. I kept looking for people I might recognize.
1: Yeah. Beth, Kevin's way too old to have worked with your own boyfriend.
20: I mean, I'm only a couple years younger, Beth. In fact, when I found out you went to Bowling Green, I spent a lot of time there.

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1: I'll speak with the CEO of the National Juneteenth Museum in Fort Worth, Texas. As construction gets underway, it will represent a cultural and economic center. And plans include the main building will be shaped like a 12-point Nova Star, which represents the Juneteenth flag. Monday at noon.
2: Welcome back to In These Times. We're talking today to author Beth Macy. Her new book, Paper Girl, a memoir of home and family in a fractured America, tells the story of the rural community, Urbana, Ohio, where she grew up, left, and when she came back, she saw the stark difference in what had happened over the years that she was gone, and explains to us in many ways how rural Georgia towns like hers became so much more conservative than they had been. And Kevin, one of the great stories Beth tells is about the change, the dramatic change in her old boyfriend, Bill.
3: Beth, I'm anxious to get you to talk about it because you go from the very young age and the personal relationship with someone who then you come back to see, and he lands in the middle of a big national political story. So yeah. It's quite a transition. Yeah. So tell us about that.
4: Yeah. So we had dated for about a year. I was in college. He was working at a paper in the suburbs of Cincinnati, and it was long distance, but he was one of the most liberal people I knew. He was joyful. He did artwork, but he was a writer. And we lost touch for 38 years, but I kept in touch. We had a mutual friend that I kept in touch with who would come to my book events when I would go to Urbana to talk about, I always went to Urbana to talk about all five of my books. And he would come, his name was Nico, and he said, gosh, you wouldn't believe what's happened to Bill. He's gone from being a Bernie supporter and an NPR tote bag carrying lefty to, embracing right-wing conspiracies. And so I texted Bill out of the blue one day, hey, it's Beth Macy. I haven't seen you in 38 years. I'm working on this book. I was very transparent. I told him what I was doing, and then I wanted to sit down with him and talk about his shift in beliefs. So the first time we met, we met in Yellow Springs at this restaurant we had once gone to, and we talked for 3 hours, and he explained, you know, how Obama had disappointed him and various other things. He really hated Hillary. He could not stop talking about his hatred for Hillary. We'd be talking about gardening and our grown kids and things like that. And then I was like, but Hillary. And then I said, where do you get your news? And he said, well, mostly YouTube. He spends 4 to 7 hours a day reading Russian propaganda. He didn't call it that. And it was astonishing. And then his emails over, we met a couple more times. We corresponded in between. I went to set up a fact-checking session with him, and he became verbally abusive. He called me an effing liar and all this kind of stuff. And I talked to my editor about it, and he said, I would thank him and walk away. Mm-hmm. And a person who was covering Springfield City Council told me that she thought he was perhaps dangerous. She was watching him speak at the meetings and getting angrier and angrier. And she was sort of warning me that this could be a problem for me when the book came out. And then all of a sudden, last fall in the run-up to the election, I started seeing my ex-boyfriend Bill on PBS NewsHour and in these various national news on the front page of the Springfield News Sun. And he was promoting the idea. He ran a Facebook group called Stop the Influx of Haitians into Springfield. And he was just somebody no one recognized, including members of his own family at this point. And I knew he didn't have health insurance because the first time we met, he wanted to meet for dinner at 5 o'clock. And I thought that was early, but it was fine. I'm always ready to eat. And then later he divulged that he doesn't drive at night because he had cataracts. And I said, well, those are really fixable. My mom got hers out and she was 20/20 vision. And he said, yeah, I don't have health insurance because Obamacare is such a racket on the middle class. So I knew that was his belief and that his beliefs were impacting his health. But in February, our mutual

0: mutual friend reached out and said that Bill had died because he got pneumonia. He was a very heavy smoker and waited too long to go to the hospital because of his lack of health insurance. And later, when I interviewed his daughter, let's call it 6 weeks after his death, she explained the same story Bill had told me, only about how it had impacted her family. She hadn't been in touch with them. They were only communicating via text at the end. And she basically said, the internet killed my dad.
1: Yeah. But, you know, Beth, that's a very dramatic story, as Kevin pointed out, obviously. But you saw other old classmates who had changed dramatically, too. Another one actually pulled her kids out of school, you report, so she could take them to the January 6th rally. So you kept running into people who changed dramatically. But I think, and Kevin, I think you'd agree, one of the most dramatic stories in your book is about how your relationship with your sister Cookie completely unraveled, somewhat over personal matters, including about your dealing with your own son, but also politically. And that's a really heartbreaking story, I think.
0: Yeah. So in 2020, as our mother was dying, she was in hospice at our memory care facility, and Cookie and I were sitting by her bedside. And it happened to be this Saturday after the election when they were recounting the votes in Georgia. And the hospice nurse announced that they had just called the election for Biden. And Cookie, who I knew was evangelical and conservative, but she had really never expressed political opinions among the family anyways, she shouts, "It's fraudulent. You wait. He won't win." And of course, we know a lot of people think that election was rigged, even though, like, time and time again, the facts say otherwise. We know that now, but at the time it was just such a shock. And our mom was literally breathing like, you didn't know when she could die any moment. And it was just this wow moment for me when I thought, is there going to be anything left of the family after mom's gone? And then I wrote this piece for the New York Times about the deathbed scene and how we had come to these just vastly different information, these beliefs, facts, and hundreds of people wrote in that they were experiencing the exact same thing with their families. And then come to find out, you know, it was 1/5 the families were estranged. And 64% of Americans surveyed about a month ago by the New York Times and CNN now say that our political divisions are the number one issue that keeps America from progressing.
1: Kevin?
2: Yeah, you know, the difficulties with Cookie, though, they progress. I mean, that was sort of a moment for you, right? And then from there, it's one of the most gut-wrenching parts of the book. And she's considerably older than you are. You mentioned earlier that you were the youngest. But it was, I don't know how much of that we have time to get into, in particular with your niece and all of that. But it's really an unbelievably important part of the book, just how far this all goes.
0: Mm-hmm. She was a single mom, had been divorced twice, and somehow my mom found room for her in our tiny cramped cottage for four more souls. She had three daughters, and then this evangelical church, in particular the pastor, took her in, and they helped her when many people wouldn't help her. And she was working at a factory at the time, waiting on you know, child support checks that didn't show up. And they took her in, and she became, you know, a figure of this nascent Christian nationalist movement in the 80s. And we knew all that. But at one point, it was reported to a school counselor that her third husband, whom she had met at that church, was abusing my niece, Liza, and the girls were...
1: He was the stepfather, we should make sure people know.
0: The stepfather, yeah. And the girls were removed, and the youngest two went to live with their dad, who was a veteran and had his own issues. And when that didn't work out, he put them in a veterans home in Xenia, Ohio, and it really upended their lives. So their mother didn't believe them. They lost their home. They had to move schools. They were in this kind of rigid militaristic school. I mean, they did well. They graduated. But my niece, Liza, in particular, has, you know, she said she thinks about it every day, and her mother had never acknowledged it. So in a long sit-down interview with her, I just asked her about it. And, you know, she still says she can't say that did or didn't happen and that she was there the whole time, which she wasn't. And, I mean, she's there most of the time, but she wasn't there all the time. That would have been impossible. And, you know, I believe my niece Liza, I think there's a lot of healing to be done there. And it's just one of those really hard things to talk about. It fractured the whole family. I mean, we never saw him again. We never forgave him. He was not invited to any events. And I said, Cookie, you know, you lost a lot of your family because of this. And she said, that's true. And then the interview, just to wrap up the Cookie story, the interview was poignant to me. And I appreciated that she at least seemed to be wrestling with it a bit. And at the end, I said, you know, Max thinks you don't like him. Max is our older son. He's 31 now. And I said, Max thinks you don't like him because he's gay. And I had noticed that when Max announced he was getting married to his husband, almost no one in the family commented on it. And Cookie said, well, I love him, but I don't like that he's gay. I pray for him. And then all the interviewing techniques I had studied, I had interviewed so many experts about how to cross this divide and how to have these respectful talks. It just went out of the window when somebody starts attacking your kid. She starts quoting Leviticus at me and, you know, basically thinks this is an abomination and her preacher said this, and she's still like spouting the same preacher nonsense. And I just lost my temper and we both kind of like, we're interrupting each other. And then finally, I thought of Mr. Rogers saying, okay, use your words, Beth, use your words. And I said, Cookie, I'm getting really upset. Mm-hmm. If we're going to have any relationship at all, we can't talk about this. And she agreed. And we took a breath. And then I said, well, I guess I won't invite you to the wedding. And she said, well, I guess I wouldn't come. She probably wasn't going to come to the wedding anyways. I mean, she probably couldn't afford to come to the wedding. She's disabled now. She has really bad knees. She's on a walker and doesn't trust doctors. And she probably wouldn't have come anyway, but just like that's how far apart we grew, where your own sister won't come to your kid's wedding.
1: And of course, we know stories of many, many families that are struggling with similar divides like that. But there is a coda to the Cookie story that I thought was really interesting. You agreed, and tell me if I'm wrong about how I described this, you agreed to show her what you wrote about that very difficult conversation you had with her, the conversation that you actually talked to several experts about how to approach and write about that in the book. And she was shocked, I think, is the way to describe how she responded. And it, am I right to say that in some ways it gave her at least some sense that she needed to rethink all this?
0: It did. She said, what should I do? What should I do? Should I call Liza? And by that point, Liza was like, I'm not taking her call. It's too late to apologize. She's only apologizing because you're writing about it. I mean, that's what she thought. You know, we don't know what's in somebody's heart. And she got very upset. And that was very hard. I didn't want to make my sister cry. But I thought it needed to be in the book because so many of these predators have been protected for so long. I mean, my mom kept letters that I wrote to the prosecutor in Urbana begging him to prosecute this stepdad and to prosecute this minister who... The evidence suggested that he had covered another parishioner's abuse up. And I interviewed the cop that had interviewed Liza. All this stuff. I had the documentation because my mom was such a curator of my work. She saved that too, in addition to all my hundreds of newspaper articles. And, you know, I showed it to Liza then, and I wasn't sure if she was ready to read it, but she said, thank you. You did more for me than my mom ever dreamt about doing. But it didn't go anywhere. I was 23 years old working at the Savannah News Press, making peanuts. And, you know, it was a very upsetting time in my life.
2: Well, one of the things that story really highlights is something that, you know, I think a close observer would see throughout the book, which is the enormous chances you take as a writer and your sort of unflinching facing of difficult moments. So just talk about that as a writer. Was there any point where you said, man, this is just too much. I got to go write something else. And why did you...
0: Dope Sick was harder. Dope Sick was much harder because I had the Sacklers breathing down my neck. And my main young woman that I followed was brutally murdered.
3: Yeah.
0: Being abandoned by every system that was meant to help her. That was harder. This was another interviewer asked me, what was the predominant emotion of spending those? I would go home for about a week at a time. Once a month, I'd spend a week there and I would rent an Airbnb for a week. And sometimes the photographer would join me, which was always fun. And I would see friends, but I would mostly just like stack interview on top of interview. And I would always check in with the truancy officer. I'd always check in with Silas. I would always check in with the band director, with one of the school counselors. I had these set of like five or six cast of people that I would meet with every time so I could write about, you know, the changes going on in the youth center. But often by about the end of day four, I would just be sad and I would decamp, even though I had paid for 7 days at an Airbnb, I would like run on home to Virginia to be with my dog and my husband and my friends that think exactly like I do.
1: Yeah. Well, I'm thank you for talking about that because Kevin, you and I talked about, and it's interesting to hear Dope Sick was harder, but we both talked about how difficult it would be to write about our families with the honesty and candor that Beth does. We got to get to a break right now, our final break. We'll be back with more with Kevin Riley and author Beth Macy.
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1: Back with author Beth Macy, her new book, once again, Paper Girl, a memoir of home and family in a fractured America. Beth, another thread that really runs through this entire book, given that you're a journalist and have been for a long time, working in Savannah in one of your first jobs in the news business, is that how the death of local news in many communities has had a very negative impact on how we view the world around us. Now, Kevin Riley has had a long career in newspapering. I grew up reading four daily newspapers in Chicago, which, of course, no longer is the case. But you talk about the fact that when you were growing up, everyone in the neighborhood read the Urbana Daily Citizen, often the Springfield News Sun, which was the paper Kevin at one point was the publisher and editor of before coming to the Atlanta Journal-Constitution, or they took the Columbus Dispatch on weekends. And you go on to say that local papers no longer cover basic stories, DUIs, city council meetings, fire station fundraisers, and the like. And they're always focused now. People are focused on national news, and there's a gaping information void in the community. You're a former town's understanding of itself. Your brother-in-law was shocked when someone overdosed and died in his local library because he never read about stories about the opioid crisis.
0: So stall next to him in Enon, Ohio, which is not far from Springfield. And he was shocked. And So I start going back to Urbana. Sometimes I would stay with my friend Betty, who was a very successful minority owned business owner. And I would tell her what I was learning about the schools and, you know, this mental health crisis gripping the city. And it was all news to her because none of that was in the Urbana Daily Citizen. Now, when I was, you know, I delivered that paper and then later I wrote for it as a college intern, and there were 8 or 9 reporters then. Now there's basically 1.5, and it's mostly high school sports, and everybody just submits press releases. Most people get their news from social media, and we know that lies spread 66 times faster than the truth on social media. That's an MIT study. But I would love to hear Kevin's experience too with watching the demise of the papers he led and loved, and what he thinks is the fallout of that.
2: Well, let me start by saying Champaign County was the home of a number of great journalists that I knew besides Beth. And one guy, Andy Alexander, who was the Washington bureau chief for Cox Newspapers.
0: Just got an email from him recently.
2: Yes, and others. And so, in fact, at Springfield and Dayton, we knew that, you know, if someone had come through the Urbana Daily Citizen, we ought to give them a look. You know, not only did they know the area, not only do they possibly know Jim Jordan, of all people, but also they would be well prepared for, you know, the next step. And so even that we refer to the Urbana Daily Citizen, it's not even daily anymore, right?
0: I sweet.
2: I don't know that we'd have time in this podcast to explore these issues, you know, from the perch that we both found ourselves on. But it comes down to a very simple thing, which is if you want to understand people, other people, people you don't know, they're most easily understood by knowing their story, right? And one of the things a great reporter or journalist knows is everyone has a story. And the best reporters find those people in the right moments and tell those stories. When that goes away, the assumptions, the misunderstandings, they all get magnified, right?
0: Absolutely.
2: And I do think, you know, anyone who's worked at a local paper knows that it's just the financial model has fallen apart. The big tech companies care very little about those connections and have found a way to turn everything into divisiveness. And it's very hard to recover from that, because if people don't know each other, and when they find out about each other, it's something that's divisive, the chances that they can reach agreement on even the most minor way to make progress in their community is almost impossible.
1: You know, I want to quickly jump in and then go back to you on this, Beth. My first job in newspapering was actually working summers at the Skokie News, the town in which I grew up just outside of Chicago. And one of my assignments, which was so difficult, was that I was asked to go every time a Vietnam War soldier died in Vietnam, I was asked to go knock on the family's door and get a photograph and maybe a quote or two from them. And Beth, you talk about it, being a 10-year-old newspaper carrier getting to know the community. I have to tell you, getting to know the people in my community who were dealing with that extraordinary loss at a very troubling time in America was really something for me as well. But pick up on what Kevin is saying, because that's the secret to your success, Beth. Every one of your books is about people and the stories that motivate them.
0: I'm taking an issue, a big issue, whether it's globalization or the opioid crisis, and I'm telling it not through the CEOs, but through the people on the ground that are experiencing it. Like, let's just bring up today. I had an interview already today. I'm not sure what I'm going to do with it. Maybe a Substack. But I saw on Facebook, so many people are worried about these Affordable Care Act, these monies that are going to expire at the end of the year. And so I called one of them up, and she's a hairdresser. She was paying... This year, she's paying $197 a month. And as of January 1st, her health insurance, when these ACA credits expire, are going up to $1,200 a month. I'm not seeing that story in our paper. The Roanoke Times had 89 or I'm sorry, when I came here in 1989, the Roanoke Times had 65 reporters. Now it has 5. And they simply can't cover really important things like the fact that 350,000 Virginians are about to lose their Medicaid.
3: Yeah.
0: And so it's not just those kinds of stories. I mean, those are so vital right now. I mean, the hairdresser was talking about her patients are spreading out their appointments because they can't come to her. I mean, this is through all aspects of our economy, just like globalization did. Like, you know, not just the factories closed, but then the stores where the factory workers spend their money closed. And we also don't have the feature stories in the newspapers anymore that were really the bread and butter of my career, because they told you who your neighbors were. They built empathy. I wrote a lot about immigrants. I wrote a lot about minority issues. I had an editor, a very critical editor early in my career, who said, Roanoke has 23% African-American population. 23% of your stories will be African-Americans. So that was like, we really cared about covering everyone. I had great training on that. And those stories just don't exist. And the only things that are in there are either wire copy or cops and courts, which are much easier for everybody to get. So you get this sense that things really are more dangerous than they are.
1: Kevin, we should point out, I'd like to remind people or tell them for the first time that you were actually called to testify at the House Judiciary Committee on the impact that social media was having on the decline of local news at one point while you were editor of the AJC.
2: Well, yeah, and it was kind of a obviously nerve-wracking but interesting thing to do. But here's one of the crazier parts about that people don't remember. I was invited by Doug Collins, so a Republican congressman from Georgia, invited as a witness to this hearing, the editor of the Atlanta Journal-Constitution, and it was. Still, there was still a time, it might have been the very last time, where it was like, look, Republican, Democrat, liberal, conservative, stereotypes, non-stereotypes, we want to hear from you on what you think about this. And when I think about that now, I just couldn't imagine it happening. But we saw it coming. We saw it coming for a long time. And the steps that government and others could have taken to not so much save newspapers. I don't think anyone would necessarily make the argument that a business ought to be saved, but instead to look out for fair competition for producing news and distributing it, it was lost.
0: Yeah.
2: It has been lost.
0: Yeah. And we just...
1: Go ahead, Beth.
0: The moneyed interest in Silicon Valley, what is it, $15 trillion, I think, now? Ro Khanna said the other day he represents Silicon Valley's companies in 50 miles worth $15 trillion. They have captured our leaders and our politicians. And when the Communications Decency Act, Section 230, made it so that Meta, Facebook, X don't have to be liable, unlike newspapers. So I'm not saying, like, save the paper newspaper, but we should make it so they have to be held accountable for the lies that they're spreading, because they're dividing us. They are making money off of our divisions and our hate, and it's ruining this country.
1: Yeah. Beth, we've got just a few minutes left, but I'd like to turn to, if you don't mind, I want to talk about the cover of this book. There's a black and white photograph of a little girl. I assume it's you. You look to me, you'll tell me you look to be maybe 6-7 years old at the most in that picture. You're wearing a little dress, but you've got your left arm on your hip in a very, you know, kind of confident way. And the smile on your face looks like I'm someone who can take on the world. Now, I don't know if that's how you were feeling at the time, but you have such a great little smile. I'm wondering what you think when you, I assume, picked that photograph and what that little girl was all about.
0: You know, I'm pretty sure, I don't remember this. I think I was about 4 when this picture was taken. Okay. And I'm wearing this smock dress that was not me at all. It was way too girly and frilly for me. But my grandma worked at a fancy little dress shop in downtown Urbana that she walked to work to every day. And so I was forced to wear these ridiculous dresses. But I'm looking at my mother in that photo who's taking the picture, I would imagine, and I'm just full of love with her because she was wonderful. She was gritty and she was my, you know, my maker of ways. She kept a roof over her head. She was my first proofreader. I loved her so much. And, you know, towards the end of her life when she had dementia, she would say, are you writing another book about health again? And I would be like, yeah. She goes, you should write a love story. And in many ways, this book is my love story, my tribute to the people that got me out of a tough situation. At the top of that list, my mom.
1: You know, Beth, you're just too good at this. That was how I was going to go. That's what I was going to do next.
0: Your mom said
1: you have to write another sad book. And you said this is a love story in your mind. Now, I'm curious about one other thing.
0: Yeah.
1: You know, Thomas Wolfe wrote You Can't Go Home Again, a novel about a character named George Weber, who writes his first book about and, you know, gives his people in his hometown a little fake identities, but it's clear who they are. And the book is about what happens when he tries to go back to that town and how he's treated. I wonder what it's like for you now if you decide to venture back into Urbana. Kevin and I were afraid to mention your name when we ran into you on the street.
0: Yeah, Mayor's probably not my number one fan, but you know, my friends are for the most part, were pleased with the book. My friend Betty read it and she's very middle of the road centrist. And she said, I think I need to change my media diet. Now, one of my friends who is a conspiracy person now, but felt that I threw her under the bus and that's painful. And tomorrow's her birthday. I'm going to send her a text and I'm going to try to get that back on track because I was very clear about what I was doing. I was taking notes. I was recording the interviews with her permission. And then, you know, I got this beautiful from my retired high school teacher, an email the other day where all the teachers in town got together for the book club, retired teachers and a few currently teaching teachers. And they just couldn't stop talking about it.
1: Kevin, I want to give you a last chance to jump in and to have whatever you'd like to add to our show.
2: I always love to ask an author this question, Beth. What is your favorite part of the book? And you can define favorite in any way that you would like.
0: Well, at the end, I come out swinging. And this is Geraldine Brooks said, it's more than a memoir, it's a manifesto. And on page 301, after the election, I decide to do this riff on the Ohio gun owners who's telling everybody to ammo up for the end times and to train daily and eat raw meat, not raw meat, eat red meat, and a repeat. And so then I say, I won't read them all, but I'm saying we have to repair this nation. We have to help the groups that are being harmed by these cuts. We have to try to mend, when it's safe to do so, try to mend frayed connections. We have to support local news, run for local office, and or support people who are trying to change things for the better for the most people. Repeat. So it's a riff on something I had written about earlier. But I think we've got, you know, we're in danger of losing our democracy. Some people think we already have, and we have to fight back. And so that's my favorite part. And then, of course, the parts about my mother will have my absolute biggest part of my heart.
1: So this book is, of course, in many ways, a love letter to her specifically as well. By the way, you write Touch Grass, Take a Walk with a Friend, Buy Diapers for a Nonprofit dedicated to serving low-wage moms, help mutual aid groups led by people in struggle. It's just part of your DNA to do all of that.
0: It is, but I mean, it has never been more critical now. And I joined this group called Do Good Virginia, which is literally, we're like, we rally outside of our no-show congressman's office every Monday, but we also collect food for the food pantries that are, you know, just running thin by the day. We collect diapers for this group, Huddle Up Moms. We have got to begin to come together.
1: Wow. Beth Macy, so grateful to you for coming on in these times today to talk about your book, Paper Girl, and so much more, really. Kevin Riley, I think we both knew when we read this book that we were going to have a really fabulous conversation with Beth, that we're going to come away. I think I come away with this hopeful kind of sense of what we can be if we just work at it, Kevin.
0: That's right. Like, I even patched it up with my brother. And how did I do that? By spending time with them.
2: I came away with, you know, there are just so many towns like Urbana in every corner of the country. And that's would be my and is the way I've encouraged people to read this book. It's not really just about Urbana. Exactly. It's about all those towns you've driven through and the signs you see on the highway and that you occasionally hear from. And if you really want to understand what's going on in those places, Beth helps you do that.
1: Well, we are completely out of time. Kevin Riley, thank you so much. Beth Macy, again, the book is Paper Girl, a memoir of home and family in a fractured America. I'm so grateful to you for being with us today. We recorded that conversation with Beth Macy on November 22nd last year. And just a couple of weeks later, she announced that she was going to run for the Democratic nomination for a seat in the U.S. House in the Roanoke, Virginia area. Her campaign is underway right now. We always love talking to Beth. We're completely out of time for today, so thanks so much for being with us for this edition of In These Times.

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3: Before Georgia voters head back to the polls next month for the primary runoff elections, the Atlanta Press Club will host another round of debates among the remaining candidates. I'm Jim Burris. 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
4: I'm Janine Herbst with these headlines. The Pentagon says the U.S. fired a missile to disable a commercial ship headed to a port in Iran as Washington and Tehran are still trying to work out a deal to reopen the Strait of Hormuz. In Laos, rescue teams helped five men trapped in a flooded cave for 10 days to safety. The men reportedly went in looking for precious metals. Two other men escaped. Two other men are still missing. And law enforcement officers in New York can no longer wear a mask while on duty. The state's governor, Kathy Hochul, signed a bill into law this week saying it applies to local, state, and federal officers who are operating in New York. I'm Janine Herbst, and you're listening to NPR News from Washington.

Jordan Rakai was born in New Zealand, but grew up in Australia. His music really found a home when he moved to London in 2015. He quickly found himself in the swirl of jazz, soul, and R&B that was taking over the city at the time. And he began working with artists like Leanne Mahavis, Tom Misch, and Alpha Mist. When he came to the Tiny Desk, he and his band had driven all night from their latest gig. And when they got here, the Fender Rhodes we had rented for him didn't quite have the right feel. So we scrambled, and a new one arrived just before the performance. That one felt right, and so did the music. So let's get into it. Here's Jordan Rakai at the Tiny Desk, starting off with Say Something.

0: What I love about Jordan Rakai is he's just so imaginative. He builds these soundscapes to both critique our world and create a new one. That was Jordan Rakai at the Tiny Desk. We just heard Talk to Me, and before that, it was Mind's Eye and Say Something. That show was produced by Soraya Mohammed. Josh Rogerson was the audio engineer. Coming up, the maestra of acoustic guitar, Yasmin Williams. Then later, Sabrina Carpenter. 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
4: 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And from the estate of Joan B. Kroc, whose bequest serves as an enduring investment in the future of public radio and seeks to help NPR produce programming that meets the highest standards of public service in journalism and cultural expression.
0: It's Tiny Desk Radio from NPR Music. I'm Ana Maria Sayer. Pop star Sabrina Carpenter is just ahead. But up next, guitarist Yasmin Williams. Her musical journey includes a video game she got as a kid, Guitar Hero 2.
5: I became kind of obsessed with beating the game, all of the expert levels. There's various levels for each song, beginner, medium, you know, expert. And once I beat the game, I figured, well, I mean, I beat that game. I can probably play a real guitar now.
0: Okay, so I also was pretty good at Guitar Hero growing up, but I'm never going to play a Tiny Desk. For the most part, she taught herself to play the guitar after her Guitar Hero days and pretty quickly realized that she could treat the guitar like a playground, tapping, sliding, and slapping the fretboard. She'd strap on tap shoes to add percussion. When she spoke with NPR Scott Simon, Yasmin showed him how she uses a cello bow to play the guitar.
5: Here's the bow sound, the low drone. And with this, I just add the tapping melody part. And I use the bow for the harmonic at the end of the intro too, which was kind of hard to master because the rosin makes the strings really sticky.
0: Mm. Yasmin Williams entered the Tiny Desk contest twice, and she lost both times. But we're a little obsessive over here at NPR, and we fell in love with her music anyways. We ran stories, we filmed live performances, we invited her to make a Tiny Desk home concert during the pandemic. Opportunities opened up for her after that, including a slot on Brittany Howard's tour. She also got to play for an online music series sponsored by The Late Show with Stephen Colbert. Her third album dropped in 2024. This track, Hummingbird, is a Yasmin Williams original, and it features bluegrass artist Allison DeGroot on banjo and Tatiana Hargreaves on fiddle.

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1: I'm really honored. Thank you. So this next song is called Sisters, and it doesn't sound like it, but it's kind of a protest anthem, and I'm explaining why. So it's about a little town called Sisters, Oregon, if anyone's, you know, out there has been there. I'm sure someone has. And it's a really, really gorgeous, beautiful town. But like when you're driving down the main streets, they don't have any scenic overlooks. And I thought that was really, really frustrating as someone who like wanted to pull over and look at the like beautiful mountains and scenery. So I wrote the song as kind of like a protest to try to get them to get scenic overlooks in the town. I don't think it's working, but hopefully they see this and they add scenic overlooks to it. Cause like places that really aren't nearly as beautiful have them. So I think Sisters, Oregon should definitely have them.

0: I love her so much. It's like a breath of fresh air and the most vivid part of your favorite movie. That was Restless Heart, Yasmin Williams at the Tiny Desk. Before that, Gitka. We also heard Sisters. Lars Gotrich was the producer for Yasmin Williams' Tiny Desk, and Josh Newell recorded and mixed it. After the break, espresso and other hot topics from Sabrina Carpenter. 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
0: It's Tiny Desk Radio from NPR Music. I'm Anna Maria Sayer. Last but not least, on the show today, we have a tiny pop star at the Tiny Desk, pop princess Sabrina Carpenter.

0: That was Sabrina Carpenter at the Tiny Desk. We heard her perform Please, Please, Please, Espresso, and Juno. This show was produced by Ashley Pointer and Bobby Carter. It was recorded and mixed by Josh Newell. David Greenberg was the audio engineer. Neil Tivalt is the technical director for our show. Tiny Desk Radio is produced by Walter Ray Watson, Noah Caldwell, and Danica Panetta. Our series editor is Lars Gottrich, and Saraya Mohammed is our executive producer. Our theme is composed by Kaylin Ellis. You've been listening to Tiny Desk Radio. Thanks for hanging out with us. This is NPR.
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0: Welcome to The Upside of Jazz from WABE, where we choose to feel good, one jazz record at a time. My name is Joe Alterman, and I'm a Southern jazz pianist. And to me, jazz is a feeling. And if it feels good, it is good. Let's dive in. Earlier this week, we lost one of the true giants of music, Sonny Rollins. About 6 months ago, I had the profound privilege of sitting down with Sonny for this very program, The Upside of Jazz. As far as we know, this was the last interview he ever gave. Looking back on that conversation now, what strikes me most is how open, reflective, spiritual, and honest he was. We spoke about jazz, God, struggle, gratitude, silence, and the search for meaning. At 95 years old, Sonny still spoke with so much humility, wonder, humor, and curiosity about life and music. It was an extraordinary honor to spend this time with him, and it feels especially meaningful to share this conversation again today as we remember and celebrate the life of Sonny Rollins. Here's my conversation with Sonny Rollins on The Upside of Jazz from WABE.
1: You know, I wanted to share with you that, truthfully, I was raised Jewish, and I feel like a lot of what I think that I was supposed to find in Judaism, I actually found in jazz. But the impetus for that and the most powerful piece of advice I've ever received actually came from you. When I'm 35 now, but as a kid and a teen and a young adult, I suffered a lot from a disorder called obsessive compulsive disorder. The days were long and hard, but I looked forward to getting into bed when I could listen to your music. It was so healing for me. And about 20 years ago, I wrote you a note about how helpful it was. And you wrote me back and you said, we all have to use adversity as an opportunity to find a way. You said to keep a strong mind throughout this short existence, and your examples give us all hope as all of us here in this life have to struggle. That's in my pocket. That's become my motto in life. That's the most significant thing I've ever been told. And I was just curious, like, did playing jazz or playing this music, your relationship with music, help bring you that kind of wisdom?
2: I would hope, as I look back on my life, I would have to agree that jazz brought me the right perspective and all of the great people that I began listening to have really helped shaped my life. That's why I'm today, as I say, I'm way up there, but I'm 95, so
1: That's
2: a big age. And it's all come through jazz, listening to jazz, listening to the people that have, you know, shaped my life.
1: They helped you it helped you have this outlook in terms of finding what you learn from each negative experience?
2: I think so at different times. One of my proudest experiences in life has been through the jazz experience that I had.
1: The name of this radio show is called The Upside of Jazz. I have a song that I wrote called The Upside of Down, and the title didn't come to me until April 2020 when all of my gigs were canceled because of the pandemic. I had more time than ever to spend at the piano, but nothing to prepare for. So I asked myself the question, what do you want to play? And I was trying to find some good in the bad, and that's when the title came to me, The Upside of Down. To me, that's what jazz is all about. Les McCann, the pianist, used to call me and when he was in the hospital and couldn't eat, and he would say, play me a ballad. And he said that was more helpful than eating, and he'd sound better.
2: Yeah.
1: And Ben Sidgren tells this great story about Johnny Griffin yelling to a crowd at the Village Vanguard, jazz is music made by and for people who choose to feel good in spite of conditions. I just was curious if this idea that jazz has hope built into it rings true to you.
2: I agree completely. In fact, I was talking to some friends of mine the other day, and I came up with a statement, which was that jazz, asking about jazz. So I said, well, God is jazz, and jazz is God. And that's been true. As soon as I got that message, I understand now that that's the real truth about this world we live in.
3: Wow.
2: And how I'm so happy to be a part of the group.
1: Do you feel like that idea of hope being built into the music is unique to this music?
2: I don't know. I don't want to say that because it might be people find that hope in some other kinds of music. So I don't want to say that, but yeah. I know that jazz fits that. It jazz a lot. It's lifted me up, threw me down, and lifted me up again. And I realized now that it's all because jazz is God. God is jazz.
1: Do you feel that jazz is ultimately a spiritual practice? Or, you know, I often hear you speak about jazz in spiritual terms, and I was just curious, where does fun come into play?
2: Well, you know, fun is jazz. Jazz is fun as well. Everything is good. Everything is there. But you have to be careful not to eliminate some of these factors that we have in life for other factors. Now, you could play jazz and be wonderful, and you might end up being an alcoholic. That's true. And like that. So that's, you have both things to worry about. When I realize that jazz is God, it's God speaking to me. And my trying to speak back to God, that is jazz.
1: Wow.
2: Everything I try to do is to get that feeling. And what is that feeling? That feeling is jazz. That's what it is. So is in there.
1: People often, you know, that conversation about jazz being dead, and I say, jazz is a feeling. You can't kill a feeling.
2: Oh, no. They're trying to put jazz into a commercial idea. And it's not a commercial. If you want to give a commercial, fine, but jazz is a commercial. It's a feeling, a real feeling. That makes you realize, well, maybe the world isn't what I thought it was. Maybe it is what I thought. That is jazz. That is God. And it's been so strong in my life, I'm happy to say that I just thank God. I thank God for being God.
1: And for being jazz.
2: And for being jazz.
0: 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Here he is performing I Found a New Baby.

0: That was Sonny Rollins with Barney Kessel and Hampton Hawes, Leroy Vinegar, and Shelly Mann. The song is I Found a New Baby, and I'm thrilled to be speaking with Sonny Rollins today. Let's listen into our conversation.
1: I was very close with Les McCann. He was my piano mentor teacher. And he just used to tell me that jazz is a very serious exploration of the self on a very deep level. And when people would give you any feedback, you know, it's nice, but you have to remember that this is my movie. This is my story. This has nothing to do with anyone but me. Do you resonate with that? Or is that kind of similar?
2: Up to a point, but beyond that point enters the big, big picture of jazz as a healing point for many people, musicians. Yeah, but beyond that point, then it gets to be the big picture. Because I feel I found my life going down that road. So yes, jazz helped me personally, but then my life became jazz because just like I like listening to any of those tunes that when I think of as the older age, but that's jazz. I think of Charlie Parker, that's jazz. And when you think about that, wow. Care about everything else.
1: Were the lyrics important to you, or are they?
2: Yes, they are. Of course they are. Not necessarily because I am an instrumentalist, so I love a lot of instrumental plays. I do love Charlie Parker and Lester Young, people like that, who have no lyrics to their interpretations. But then it's all a big, big, big thing. Like Lester Young, wow. Lester really taught me a lot about living life, what it means. And that, of course, came out in his playing. But it's so... Wow, it's just so profound that exists in that way.
1: I was reading recently where Lester Young used to call the bridge of a song the George Washington.
0: Let's listen to some more Sonny Rollins. Here he is with Thelonious Monk performing The Way You Look Tonight.

0: That was Sonny Rollins and Thelonious Monk performing The Way You Look Tonight, and you're listening to The Upside of Jazz. My name is Joe Alterman. Let's go back to the conversation I had with Sonny Rollins.
1: Do you listen to a lot of music these days?
2: Not so much these days. No, I don't do like I used to do, which was turn on the radio or turn on the record player to hear jazz. I don't do that now because I sort of have gotten this basic idea about jazz out. And now it's, everything is still great. Anything I hear still has the power into it. I just don't, for some years now, I guess I've listened to so much music in my life that I don't really go to the jazz stations or pick up a jazz record. Once I hear it, then I'm back into it. It doesn't mean I don't love it as much as I ever did.
1: How has your relationship with silence evolved over the years?
2: Whenever I really hear silence, which is not very often, it rings a bell with me.
1: I like that idea of hearing silence.
2: Yes. When that happens, wow.
1: Yeah.
2: I'm into it. It's like jazz, you know, it's real.
1: Yeah.
2: Beyond anything that usually we have to experience in this lifetime. That's God speaking to us.
1: When you really hear the silence, it's like Lester Young, hearing him, it's profound. You know, sometimes people ask me if I could experience one concert that I've been to again, what would it be? And it would be you in Knoxville, Tennessee in 2007, you playing More Than You Know. And I was just wondering if you could revisit any concert you've ever been to, is there one that comes to mind?
2: Well, that one doesn't because I've forgotten all about that show.
1: I didn't.
2: I'm glad you didn't, but
0: While there's no recording, at least that I'm aware of that concert that we spoke about in Knoxville, Tennessee, Sonny Rollins did release a live recording of that song, More Than You Know, from that same tour. So here is Sonny Rollins and More Than You Know.

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0: That was Sonny Rollins performing More Than You Know. What a beautiful song. Let's return to our conversation.
1: My dad and I, we met you after the show, and you were telling me about how you used to carry saxophones to lift weights to get your body in shape.
2: Right. I used to be a bodybuilder just because the way jazz musicians who lived at that time was very anti, let's build up our body. So I realized that, and I got to be a favorite of some bodybuilders, and I started lifting weights.
1: Wow.
2: Yeah.
1: I remember the last time I saw Jimmy Heath. It was a few months before he passed away, and we were at his house, and we were standing in the doorway. I was about to leave, and it was this beautiful blue sky, bright, clear sky kind of day. And I'll never forget, he opened the door, and he looked up at the blue sky, and with a huge smile on his face, he clapped his hands together, and he yelled out, "Thank you, God." And he was emotional, and he looked back at me, and he actually said, "Sonny, talking about you," he said, "Sonny and I talk a lot about not fearing death. And Sonny says that we did what we came here to do, and something better's coming." And then he paused and he added, "Man, I made it to 92. And I was the gangster of the family." And he said, "My brother Percy was a Tuskegee Airman, and he only made it to 82. And that was, it was a powerful moment. But I always hear you, or often hear you talking about the idea of searching. And I just was curious, what does the search look like today? Or do you feel like your work here is complete? Like, do you still practice in some capacity?
2: Oh, I'm always practicing. Not so much with my instrument in my hand.
1: Yes.
2: But with the thought of life, of my life lived. And things that I've accomplished, things that I've wanted, to which I'm still striving to make a more perfect life. So beautiful being alive, getting another opportunity to try to make it. It's great. I just don't know what to say. I'm so happy about it. I have to fall down on my hands and knees when I say God. Because it means so much. It's everything. What this life is all about, what I'm hoping the other lives that we will have to live will be about, for God. And wow. That search for something meaningful in a world like ours, which is, disappoints me all the time. But then I realize, oh, that's not God. This is God.
1: Yeah.
2: It keeps me going.
1: So when you said you kind of practice, you think of musical things in your head, or is it relating music? You're thinking more about your life? I was just kind of trying to understand that a bit more.
2: Thinking more about life. And when I come to a dead end, then music comes in. I had to discover jazz. I've had to do that, and I've been fortunate that I've had the pleasure and the great thing that it threw people like Lester Young, knowing them. Wow. I said, "Wow, this is what it's about, Sonny. It's a great thing to me, and it's enabled me to do a couple of things which I'm very proud of at this stage."
1: What are some of those things you're proud of?
2: No, one thing that happened to me was that I was a great enthusiast of Charlie Parker. Like so many others of my age, my disposition, I could say, we wanted to be like Charlie Parker. We wanted to play like Charlie Walker. So that meant to us being like Charlie Walker. Whatever it took to be like Charlie Walker was it for us as youngsters. Finally, I was able to commemorate Charlie Walker. I had told a fib to Charlie Walker, which was that I wasn't using his drugs and all this stuff. And Charlie Walker was so happy because I met him when I was even younger. It turned out that when I saw the elation in his face, in his eyes, that he was one of his young, patriotic guys that was getting himself straight, which was why I told him, oh yeah, Charlie, I've been away. And actually, I wasn't away. I was involved in some awful case where I had to actually serve a sentence in the prison system. But when I left Charlie Walker that day, and for the rest of my life, I've never touched a drug since.
3: Wow. Incredible.
2: When I saw that he didn't want his young acolytes to use drugs like he did. I'm proud of that. I mean, I'm not so much proud for myself. I'm glad that I was able to get his message, which was, hey, man, you don't need to use these drugs. He was so great. His lifestyle was what was destroying him. I found that out. His lifestyle is what was rough.
0: Let's listen to Sonny Rollins with the Modern Jazz Quartet. Here they are performing Almost Like Being in Love.

0: Almost Like Being in Love. That was Sonny Rollins and the Modern Jazz Quartet. And today I'm speaking with Sonny Rollins. Let's return to our conversation.
1: You know, I was curious that, because there's a lot going on in the world today, and I often think about that Art Blakey quote where he said, "Music washes away the dust of everyday life." With everything going on, I remember, like, Les McCann, he used to tell me that everything was a learning experience, and that all the bad stuff happening in the world was designed to teach us something. Mm-hmm. Is that how you see the world these days?
2: I think Les McCann, or as we joke it, they call him Moore McCann. But I think he was right, man. I liked Les a lot.
1: Really?
2: I didn't get to spend too much time with him. The time I did and got to know him, I was very impressed with him. And I think you picked a good mentor.
1: He talked about jazz being God as well. And he would often, he would often try to make me, or to the way he saw it is, you know, everything is God, including us. And so, you know, he would say, it's okay to say I am God, which is it's a big thing to say. But it feels like if jazz is God and God is jazz and I am God, there's some trinity there.
2: Very much so. But you have to say that to someone who would understand
1: where
2: they were coming from. But that's right on the button.
1: You don't mind, I'll share an interesting story. I thought when, you know, as a piano player, I went to go play my first big gig in New York when I was 20. And I walked out on stage, and sitting right at the piano, right in front of me, was Ahmad Jamal, and I got scared to death. I was so nervous. I didn't know how to approach that situation. And, you know, luckily I did okay. And then I met Les, and I shared the story with him, and he said that he had been about my age playing his first big gig in Chicago, and he was walking out on stage, and sitting right there is Oscar Peterson. And he said he got really nervous, too, and he said he went over to Oscar, and he said, "Oscar, I love you, but I can't play in front of you. I'm so nervous." And he said, Oscar said to him in response something that changed his life. He said, "Les, I didn't come here to hear me. I came here to hear you." It was like giving Les permission. From then on, he felt like it was okay to be himself. And I loved that, that lesson.
2: Oscar Peterson. Knowing him personally, as I did, he was everything that we would be happy about.
1: Really?
2: He was jazz, he was a beautiful person. That's why God is jazz, jazz is God, God is and so on and so forth.
1: Mm.
2: All of that is really true. These stories you're telling me today exemplify the reality of these statements. Is it real?
1: Yeah.
2: Jazz is God. God is jazz. It's not a thing. It's a reality.
1: Yes. Mm-hmm. You know, if someone's listening to your music 100 years from now, what do you hope they feel?
2: I was always trying to get better. So I hope they hear my efforts rather than me trying.
1: Can I ask you one last question, if that's okay?
2: Sure.
1: I was just curious. Yeah, when you look at that picture of you and all the musicians in Harlem, that famous photograph on the steps, what kind of memories come to mind? Or what is it surreal to be the last surviving person in that photo? Or
2: that's a small part of it. I just happened to be the last surviving member, but usually I'm looking at Sonny Greer, who used to play with Duke Ellington, you must know that.
1: Yeah.
2: And all of these great people who I admired to death when I was a guy coming up. All these great guys, Count Basie, of course, Lester was there, Thelonious Monk was there. You know,
1: yeah.
2: So I look at that picture as oh, look at this guy. Oh, look at this guy.
3: Mm.
2: Oh, look at Johnny Griffin. Oh, look at Al Bakey. Oh, look at Sally Mingus. That's how I look at that picture.
3: Man, well, it's such a special treat to talk with you today. You're such a giant and a hero to me. And your advice years ago changed my life and led me on a really good direction. I'm so thankful.
2: Oh, wow.
3: Thank
2: you so very much.
3: I could go on all day, but it's such a treat to talk with you. And I just appreciate your time. And I won't forget, God is jazz and jazz is God.
2: Amen. Amen.
3: Amen. Yes.
2: Thank you. God bless you, my man.
0: That was my conversation with Sonny Rollins from October 2025. Rollins passed away on May 25th, 2026. I'm Joe Alterman, and you've been listening to The Upside of Jazz from WABE.

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